Time now for a look at the BC weather. Along the north coast, increasing clouds overnight with a low of 10. For the Peace region, clearing down to 10. For the central interior and the southeast, clearing overnight with a low around 7. For the southern interior, there is a chance of showers, then clearing, a low of 12. And along the south coast, clear overnight with a low of 14 degrees. Monday, sunshine with a high of 25, getting up to 32 degrees inland for Metro Vancouver.

0: For years, Mr. Deepfakes was the most popular site in the world for deepfake porn. The site hosted tens of thousands of non-consensual and violent deepfake videos. Deepfake porn uses AI to swap a person's face onto somebody else's body. And technology has made those results incredibly realistic. Now anyone can make a deepfake of anyone. The Mr. Deepfake site has had over 500,000 users, some paying hundreds of dollars to create custom videos. Sam Cole is the host of Understood, Deepfake Porn Empire. And she was the first person to report on deepfake porn back in 2017. In this season of Understood, she explores the popularity of non-consensual deepfake porn, why our legal system has struggled to ban it, and introduces us to the kingpin behind it all. Sam, welcome to the program.
1: Thank you so much for having me.
0: Let's actually start in 2017 and talk about the evolution of this story. What was that story you reported on?
1: Yeah, so that was a story for Motherboard, which at the time was Vice's tech outlet where I worked. I was writing about porn and technology and the way that these things intersect. A lot of the times they do. Most of the time they do these days. So I was paying attention to that industry pretty closely. And my editors and I at the time stumbled across this video on Reddit where someone had created a video clip that looked like Gal Gadot, the actress, in a porn scene. She was holding a sex toy and it was her face, but it was not her in the video. It was someone else's body. And this was posted to a community that was focused on swapping people's faces onto porn performers in still images or from magazines or photo shoots or things like that, just as a kind of a fantasy fulfillment sort of thing. This was different because it was video and it was moving along with the clip. It seemed very realistic for the time. So that's where the deepfake story starts as far as algorithmic face swapping tools.
0: And this was like before the famous Obama deepfake and the political deepfakes?
1: Yeah, so all of those followed. At first, it was all porn. Pornographic deepfakes were the thing to do at the time. And then very quickly, people started experimenting with other clips of footage. At the time, you needed a pretty high resolution, high fidelity video that would produce lots and lots of clips, individual still images of a face to then train the algorithm to put the other person's face onto. So you needed lots of images of like a celebrity. Obama would be a good one. So that's who they did.
0: Yeah.
1: And that's where it progressed from there, is into politics and more public figures.
0: I've always been interested at how porn has always been sort of the engine behind all of our technological advances.
1: Yeah, and that's been the case for more than 30 years, more than the internet has even existed.
0: No, it's really interesting. I mean, it has been obviously, and probably even before the technology we're talking about it, as the internet, every porn and our sexual nature has driven tons of it.
1: Yeah. Yeah, that was the first thing people did when they got access to the internet. And a lot of the ways they were like, we're going to create forums, we're going to create Usenet, we're going to create bulletin boards to share porn, and scanning in Polaroids, scanning in printed pictures of themselves at home, things like that was the first uses.
0: So what makes this story particularly difficult to listen to, at least I felt, was hearing from the women that you met who had themselves deepfaked. So we go from like very famous people where you needed tons of images to being much, much easier.
1: So the first person we hear from in this show is a Twitch streamer. She goes by Cutie Cinderella. And she uses Twitch as a platform to say, I've been deepfaked. This is really harmful. This is why it's harmful. This is what I felt, which is a really powerful thing to do as someone who's very public, has a ton of followers. So
0: a ton of followers, and to hear her pain and to hear the violation that she felt. Can you talk to me about what happened to her and sort of why she was so upset over what happened to her?
1: Yeah, so she is in kind of a friend group community with a bunch of other Twitch streamers, and one of her, essentially her coworkers, her colleagues in the industry, was streaming a man, and he, for like half a second, was showing his screen to the stream. And again, this is, we're talking about hundreds of thousands of viewers on these things, so it's a huge audience. Someone clipped that second and went to see what was in his browser. And what was in his browser was a tab that was open of a deepfake site where she appeared, like videos of her being in deepfakes were on this website. So he was caught basically looking at these fake porn videos of someone who's his peer and friend very publicly in this industry. So she then experienced the backlash from that. Everyone tagging her in this stuff, everyone going to find it, posting it, reposting it on Twitter, things like that, and saying, you know, your buddy here has been looking at porn of you. Do you know this? Which is not fair to her at all. You know, she experienced so much of the trauma of this situation because of his actions. So she felt the need to address it publicly because it's what everyone was talking about. And there were other female Twitch streamers involved in this also who came forward and said, hey, this isn't cool. Or, hey, this has happened to me. You know, here's how it affects me.
2: This is what it looks like to feel violated. This is what it looks like to feel taken advantage of. This is what it looks like to see yourself naked against your will being spread all over the internet.
1: I think people who haven't had it happen to them or haven't seen that sort of image have a hard time grasping what that would feel like. And that's something that targets of deepfakes say also. It's like, I didn't really understand how this would affect me until it did.
3: Yeah.
1: Which makes it even harder to talk about in public because people don't really understand the violation that you feel. They think, oh, it's fake. It's not real. Why are you freaking out about this? It's just a picture, just a video that's not real. You know it's not real. But that's not really the point of it. The point of it is to shame women especially and to shame people about their sexuality, about being a woman online, being very public online.
3: Just doing it. Let alone anything, just the fact that they felt they had the right to take her face and place it on there.
1: Right.
3: Put her in
1: that. Yeah, it's such a violation.
3: Yeah, it's like nobody's right to do that to you. And we'll get into the response because I think, like you said, part of the response is it's not real, so it's dismissed. Legally, it was problematic too. We're going to get there, but I do want to talk to you because she started to realize that there were connections between her and the other women that she was finding on this site.
1: Yeah, so she came forward and started speaking about this to the public and to her viewers. And then other women who are Twitch streamers said, yeah, this has happened to me. This is also something I experienced. But the other woman that I talked to, Taylor, in this series, she really realized that like other women who were in her dorm floor, in her classes, in her engineering classes, which is a very male-dominated major and industry in general. So she started connecting the dots also and saying, hey, actually, someone's doing this to us who we know, who we're very close to. Can we all find out who this is together by comparing notes, putting our heads together and saying, you know, we know this guy. He's obviously got something against all of us. How can we kind of fight back against this happening to us? Because it was so blatant.
3: Taylor was an interesting woman. Tell me a bit more about her.
1: Yeah, so she realized that she was in deepfakes in 2020. She was, again, in college studying engineering, and someone messaged her one day and said, hey, I hate to tell you this, but I think someone is spreading images of you that show you in porn, that you're on porn sites, just so you know. And this is something that she didn't know. So by the time she found out about it from this other person, lots of people knew and lots of people saw it. And it turned out that someone was posting deepfake videos of her on porn sites with her name, her full name, her actual name, her address.
4: And I just see like my face looking back at me, but like it's not really my face. Like the eyes just look lifeless. And so I'm staring at myself in this video that I know I haven't made. I know I didn't consent to being made, but it's also not my body. It's just my face on another person's body. It felt like such a deep, deep violation.
1: And instead of saying, you know what, I'm just going to hope that this goes away and brush it under the rug, she decided to take matters in her own hands and try to get the police to act, which didn't work.
3: Yeah, what happened when she went to the police?
1: Yeah, I mean, this happens a lot with victims of deepfakes. She went to the police and the police didn't really understand what she was talking about. They were like, what do you mean there's fake videos of you? What is this? It was 2020. It was 6 years ago. So, you know, it was maybe even not as widespread as it is now. But she explained the situation to them and they were like, okay, well, we'll check it out. They kind of didn't. They ended up calling the guy that her and these other women suspected was the one doing it. And they took his word for it entirely. The police were just like, oh, you know, this guy says that he doesn't know what we're talking about. So the end of investigation.
3: Yeah.
1: This is something that's common with deepfakes. And it's also very common with anytime there's sexual violence, domestic abuse, stalking, harassment, things like that. The women are experiencing when they go to the police, often the response is either more traumatization and more harassment from the police, or just saying, you know, we will look at it, I guess. And then they kind of never do, which is so frustrating as a woman. And just, you know, as someone who has to watch this happen over and over again.
3: They actually do figure out, at least they think they figure out who does this, right? How did they figure that out? I mean, it was kind of a very cool investigation on the women's side of things.
1: They thought they could kind of find where the videos were originally coming from, because they weren't originally coming from Pornhub, which is where the videos were originally posted. They were coming from a site called 4chan, which is extremely toxic and misogynistic in a lot of ways.
3: Yeah.
1: So they got to that point and they started investigating usernames. They started putting together when these posts were posted.
5: Wait, I know her. Yeah, I know her.
6: Who?
5: She went to our school.
4: And that's where we found our images and also other images of women we knew.
6: I found Vanessa.
7: Where?
6: Here, let me share my...
7: Where is Vanessa?
6: Okay, see, look at this. This is definitely her.
7: That's for sure.
1: They used something that security professionals call open source investigation. So it's, you're using information that's already out there. You're not hacking or anything like that. You're kind of putting together dates and times and IP addresses and stuff like that of where something is coming from.
3: And who was it? Who did they figure out?
1: So it ended up being an ex-roommate of theirs. They think they obviously didn't get the police to actually press charges. They didn't press charges, but they're pretty sure who they found was someone who was one of their roommates, and he was the one posting to 4chan. He was the one posting to Pornhub, and he was also posting on Mr. Deepfakes, which is a huge website that a ton of people were posting to, thousands and thousands of people were posting to, specifically for deepfakes, obviously.
3: Right. So let's talk about MrDeepfake.com. That was sort of the motherlode of a lot of this stuff. Can you tell me about that site?
1: Yeah. So after that initial investigation that I did into the Reddit community that was posting deepfakes, people started moving from Reddit to other sites. Because Reddit said, this is non-consensual pornography. We're not allowing it on this site. Take it out of here. Or they shut it down. So people had to start migrating to other sites. And eventually they migrated to a standalone site, Mr. Deepfakes. And that way they knew that they wouldn't get shut down. It wouldn't get closed by anyone but the people running the site, which was one of them. So Mr. Deepfakes ran for many years and was hundreds and thousands of videos of people who did not consent to any porn of them being on the internet. And also a big part of it was instructional forums for how to make your own.
3: Mm-hmm.
1: People were saying, you know, I'm having trouble rendering this particular scene. Does anybody have any suggestions? And they kind of chime in and talk to each other and try to refine the craft of deepfakes. And that was a huge part of it for a very long time while it existed, because people could get the deepfakes that they wanted from Mr. Deepfakes, and then they could also learn how to make their own.
3: And I just want to make it, like, I want you to describe, obviously not in specific detail, but there's porn, and then there's, which is the violence of the deepfake is just inherent. So I'm not using this language to, like, separate the violence of the victims, but there is a a sort of a different degree of either like whatever you want to call, like softcore porn, but then there's like really violent stuff happening on this page. Can you talk to me a little bit about what some of the stuff we're talking about?
1: Yeah. So the thing about the legal consensual pornography industry is everything that you're seeing that is what you would classify as like hardcore or rough sex or even really edgy or fringe.
3: Yeah.
1: Like quote unquote violent porn is done completely consensually and there's paperwork signed and everyone's there to be there and to work. And the difference is with deepfakes is no one, including the porn performers who shot the original scenes, consented to that work being used in this new context.
3: Right.
1: With a new person's face on their body, the people who are not consenting to be in porn obviously do not want to be seen having really violent, rough sex ever. That's just not what even many of the targets that I talked to, targets of deepfakes, have said, you know, we don't have any problem with hardcore porn or the kinks and the things that people are into, but we are not into that for our lives. And that's a huge difference. So when that is spreading with your face and your name, in Taylor's case, especially, and this is something that happens all the time, people will put a real name to the content. So then if you, like, for example, if I searched like Samantha Cole porn,
3: right,
1: and someone was making deepfakes of me, that would come up. And that's part of the harassment. And that's part of the point, is to take over someone's life with this content. So yeah, like you said, it's a form of violence that goes beyond just the content. It's also the harassment and the deep lack of consent that's happening in any direction in this content.
3: You were the journalist who broke the story of deepfakes, but you weren't the only journalist on the story as things went forward. And you introduced us to a couple of different journalists from different parts of the world who are on the trail of Mr. Deepfake himself, eventually involving the CBC and the Canadian journalists here. So tell me about sort of what they were trying to do to track down who was running the site.
1: Yeah. So I got to talk to lots of amazing journalists and investigators for the Mr. Deepfake podcast. I talked to Ida Herskind, who is an investigative journalist, and she was particularly interested in the ways that Danish public figures and female politicians were being targeted by deepfakes on Mr. Deepfakes, which it's a very specific sort of harassment to try to silence women whose lives are very public and their lives are, and their livelihoods are public figures. And she ended up then calling in an investigator who does open source investigations named Zachary Ahmed. And he and Ida joined forces pretty early on and said, we're going to find the person who's running this whole entire site, Mr. Deepfakes.
5: And everybody agreed, if we publish this story, we have to name him. I mean, we have to like turn and flip the spotlight. He has been using women's faces for years, exploiting them, earning money on them. Now it's like his turn to be on the front page.
1: They felt like it was possible when a lot of other journalists, including myself often, said it can't be done. It's not something that you'll be able to find. This person is anonymous. It might be multiple people. Who knows who it is? So they started digging up who exactly was behind the site, because they knew that if they could take down the site that was the biggest in the world, they could at least mitigate a lot of the harms that were happening on it through a lot of the like tutorial stuff and the community that was being built there. So their journey together was really interesting.
3: So they got help from Bellingcat, right? Can you explain who Bellingcat is?
1: Bellingcat is the best of the best when it comes to online investigations. They specifically enlisted the help of Ross Higgins, and they look at, again, open source information. So it's out there for anyone to see, and Bellingcat teaches other people how to do this. But they were looking at things like usernames that were connected to different email addresses and kind of putting together this really amazing and intricate map, basically, of the ways that different usernames and different people were attached to different parts of the site and how they were running the site, to try to narrow down to the guy who was the administrator of the whole thing. They were eventually able to find things like his Airbnb profile showing where he was vacationing in the world. They eventually got down to where he lived outside of Toronto. And that's when the CBC stepped in. That's when they enlisted the help of the CBC because they said, we need someone to actually go in person to meet this guy and confront him for us who is in Canada because we think he's the one who's actually behind this whole thing. And the way that they did that was so brave, I think.
3: So let's talk about the guy behind deepfakes. A guy just outside of Toronto named David Doe. Tell me who he is.
1: Yeah, so they had, some of them told me they had built up this idea of who he would be when they found him in their heads.
3: And yeah.
1: I felt the same. I was like, you know, surely this is some kind of like mastermind of operations security and he's evaded everyone for so long and who could he be? And it turned out he worked at a hospital and he was a pharmacist and was pretty mild-mannered according to the people who knew him. He just seemed to be living a normal life. He lived in the suburbs. He had a nice house. He had a Tesla. And when they confronted him, they first confronted him. Eric Zito at CBC was the one who first confronted him in person and found him at work as a pharmacist.
7: Hey there.
8: Sorry, this is your name?
7: My name is Eric Zito. I'm from the CBC. We've been trying to get on for the last few weeks about the story working on Mr. Deepfakes.
8: And I said, oh, I'm a reporter at CBC. We've been emailing you and you haven't responded. And he's like, I don't know what you're talking about.
7: I'm at work right now.
8: Yeah.
7: Can we go outside and talk with him?
1: But the way he responds is pretty guilty. He's not like, tell me more. What are you talking about? He's like, I'm not talking to you. Get out of here. He's immediately just like on the defensive.
3: And tell me about any consequences or what were the consequences?
1: So Eric at the CBC approached David after doing a stakeout, which is such a crazy story in general. He was staking out this guy's house because he knew that he was going to come in and out at some point, and then he could approach and say, hey, I need you to look at these requests for comment for the story that we're working on and we're going to publish if you talk to us or not. So he finally got to do that and walked up to David Doe's Tesla window as he was backing out of his driveway.
7: David
1: Doe says, I don't want to be recorded, please.
7: We've been trying to talk to you for weeks about Mr. Deepfakes and your role in it. And why you
1: his response is, I don't want to be on camera. I don't want to be recorded. When he spent years and years running a site where so many women's privacy is violated in such a horrible way.
3: Yeah.
1: The irony is so twisted. So very quickly after this confrontation, the Mr. Deepfakes website went down. This is the whole entire point, right? This is the goal of investigations like this, is often to have some kind of real world impact. And this is the reason why Ida Herskind originally set out to do this, is she said, you know what? I think this is so wrong. And I think the person who's doing this should answer for what they've done. And she was frustrated that it was not happening yet. So she felt very vindicated by this whole entire situation. Shortly after that, the pharmacy where he worked fired him. Yeah, I mean, it was very quickly after he was approached in person that everything, all the dominoes started to fall.
3: But it's not over, right? Mr. Deepfakes wasn't the only one doing this.
1: Yeah, I mean, I wish MrDeepfakes.com going down solved deepfakes as an issue. It's definitely still a massive problem. I mean, I talk to targets of deepfakes every week about the things that they're going through and seeing. And especially now, as AI image generators are becoming more and more common, apps that create deepfakes are very easy to use. You don't have to have any kind of expertise to do this sort of thing. High schoolers do it. Middle schoolers do it. It's something that's rocking education system, honestly, where they don't really know how to handle the proliferation of these apps that create deepfakes of students. and the ways that students are using them. So it's an issue that's only getting worse, even though this one big site went down, which was awesome. The issue itself is not over in any aspect.
3: Okay, Sam. Well, thank you. I really enjoyed the podcast and it was really nice to talk to you.
1: Yeah. Yeah. Thank you so much.
3: Sam Cole is the host of Understood, Deep Fake Porn Empire. You've been listening to Crime Story from CBC Podcasts. The show is hosted by me, Kathleen Goldhar. Our producers are Nikki Manfredi and Hadil Abdelnaby. Sound design and video production by Julian Uzielli, Reza Daya, and Evan Agard. Our digital producer is Emily Cannell, and our YouTube producer is John Lee. Our senior producer is Kate Evans. Executive producers are Cecil Fernandez and Chris Oak. Tanya Springer is the senior manager of CBC Podcasts, and Arif Narani is the director.
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13: From CBC News, the world is sour. I'm Neil Kumar. U.S. and Iranian delegations in Switzerland insist the door to a lasting peace deal remains open. But on the same day they launch in-person talks, the two countries seem far apart on the main issues. Katie Nicholson has the latest.
14: Although briefly caught on camera together in the same room, the Iranian delegation noticeably absent as U.S. Vice President J.D. Vance spoke to reporters. Vance touted the possibility of turning over a new leaf with Iran if only it would agree to stop driving regional instability and that other big sticking point.
15: If they are willing to give up nuclear weapons ambitions for the long term, then the United States is willing to fundamentally transform our relationship with that country.
14: But Iran's president, steadfast today, saying we will not give up our right to enrichment. Katie Nicholson, CBC News, Washington.
13: An update now on Colombia's presidential race. With more than 90% of the votes counted, it appears that popular Abelardo de Espriella has won the country's presidential election with just over 50% of the vote. His leftist rival is more than 400,000 votes behind. In BC, it was another tense day for the residents of Lytton and the Lytton First Nation. The wildfire burning to the south has grown to 7 square kilometers, and more than 60 properties are under evacuation orders. All of this comes 5 years after deadly wildfire destroyed much of the communities. Alana Kelly has the latest.
16: Plumes of smoke can be seen on the hillside above the village of Lytton. The Saw Creek wildfire is burning above homes on evacuation order. Now, the weather has shifted today. Strong winds have calmed down, aiding in this firefight. This area is known to be tinder dry and hot, which is a challenge for firefighters. There are helicopters going back and forth, fighting the fire by air, and there are also ground crews here. A Lytton First Nation member tells us a structure.
17: I believe 3 to 4 homes. I'm not quite sure of the other properties, like who may have lost their home, but my uncle lost his home.
16: Lytton resident Dean Adams is on evacuation alert right now, and his home was destroyed in 2021.
18: It's like we're starting all over again, like to go through it again.
16: Adams, along with some other residents, only recently returned back home to Lytton after a long rebuilding process, which is still very much underway. So there's a feeling of anxiety today, seeing the fire and having the smoke back in this community. Alana Kelly, CBC News, Lytton.
13: About a third of France is under a red heat alert as temperatures hit 40 degrees Celsius in some places. Air conditioning is not common in France. Officials have canceled trains, concerts, and sporting events. Also, multiple drownings have been reported as people try to cool off in the water, and the forecast for Monday is expected to be even hotter. Communities are gathering to observe the 30th National Indigenous Peoples Day. They're celebrating First Nations, Inuit, and Métis peoples, including their history, culture, and resilience over the centuries. Philip Lee Shannock has more.
19: In Toronto, a sunrise ceremony in the newly opened Bitisigay Park. Métis community member Luann Cunningham looks on as people of all backgrounds enjoy music, food, and dance.
20: It warms my heart. I know our ancestors are happy and singing along as well.
19: Held on the summer solstice, the longest day of the year and a sacred time of renewal, it's a day to celebrate First Nations, Inuit, and Métis peoples. In Ottawa, at the National Aboriginal Veterans Memorial, Governor General Louise Arbour honoured those who served Canada now and in the past.
21: We remember the code talkers of the Second World War who used Cree and other Indigenous languages to encode critical communications. We also recognize Indigenous members of the Canadian Rangers in the Arctic.
19: Ceremonies will wrap up on Vancouver Island, where Prime Minister Mark Carney will take part in celebrations at the Nanaimo Museum. Philip Lee Shannock, CBC News, Toronto.
13: And that is The World This Hour. For CBC News, I'm Neil Kumar.
22: Time now for a look at the BC weather. Along the north coast, increasing clouds overnight with a low of 10. For the Peace region, clearing down to 10. For the central interior and the southeast, clearing overnight with a low around 7. For the southern interior, there is a chance of showers, then clearing, a low of 12. And along the south coast, clear overnight with a low of 14 degrees. Monday, sunshine with a high of 25, getting up to 32 degrees inland for Metro Vancouver.
10: Okay, this just in. People don't like to admit it when they mess up. It's true for little kids, true for adults, and maybe, especially, true for politicians. The rare instances where politicians do apologize, you know how it goes. It's usually the kind of insincere, I regret the error, I meant no harm kind of thing. I remember a classic from the Prime Minister of Hong Kong years ago. After 2 million people took to the street to protest how cozy she was with mainland China. As a chief executive, she said, I still have more to learn. And to do better, to balance diverse interests and listen to people from all walks of life. Just imagine for a second your partner or your spouse saying something like that to you, like with that tone, like you would not feel reassured that they were really sorry. Okay, so years ago, I was interviewing this guy about something else completely, and somehow we got into the subject of this whole apology business. And the guy has two daughters. They were both around 13 years old back then. And he told me that whenever one of his daughters does something to the other, and he tells them to apologize, you know, as their parent, usually the apology is fake. Just pro forma, fake, the kid version of the politician's non-apology apology. And what do you do with that?
23: Because how do you make somebody actually feel sorry for something they don't feel sorry for, you know? I mean, there they are, and you're like, say you're sorry, say it like you mean it. And they don't mean it. They're not gonna. They don't yet have the empathy. You know, trying to explain to one of them, look, the way your sister feels is they go through life, they share with you, and then when you aren't generous with them, that makes them, you know, you're trying to explain it like this, and you can see the look on their eye, like this cold, steely look. You know, like, I hear what you're saying. I hear your little fable. I'm just not buying it, you know? And I don't know. They'll do lip service to it. They'll kind of sigh and shrug and sort of, in a sense, allow that perhaps that's the case. And then we take another shot at the apology, you know?
10: But as a parent, don't you feel like, well, okay, if all I'm going to get is lip service, at least mm-hmm. I'm going to get the lip service. At least they recognize a moral code.
23: Even if your heart's not in this, I want to watch you go through the motions. This is what people do, you know, when they really are sorry.
10: See, but that makes me feel more sympathetic to politicians or to this act, which actually usually fills me with contempt. I feel like at least the politician is pretending and acknowledging, yes, there is a moral code. Like they don't feel sorry, but they'll acknowledge mm-hmm. that someone should feel sorry. And I feel like, well, if that's what we're going to get out of our politicians, well, okay, yeah. I guess it's not what I want, but I can kind of live with that.
23: Yeah.
10: I just want to jump in and say here, this conversation happened years ago. This was back in 2008. Today's show is a rerun. This was so long ago that we talked about this. The politicians actually still felt obliged to apologize when they screwed up. Sometimes anyway. Like back when we recorded this, I remember Barack Obama had just apologized for some remark that he made about small town America. And Hillary Clinton had just apologized for saying she flew into Bosnia under sniper fire. You remember this? It did not happen. It was a different time. Not like today. When the president does stuff like, you know, posting a photo of himself as Jesus Christ, or remember when he posted a video of the Obamas as apes, and lots of people called on him to apologize. But of course, that's the last thing he'd ever do. It was nice when they used to say, I screwed up. Sorry. Even if it was insincere. I don't know. It said that there are things that people just shouldn't do. I agree.
23: Well, you know, that's making me, I don't know if you're familiar with all the details of that Bible story about David and Bathsheba, you know? And it's almost this funny modern politics story, right?
10: No, I don't know this one.
23: Okay, well, so it's here's King David, powerful king of Israel, and he basically commits adultery in office. He sees a woman that he can have because of his power, who's not his wife, and arranges her to come to the palace and has his way with her. And then the story's going to break, and her husband's going to find out. And he, in a very modern way, tries to quell the story, quash it, before it gets out. He has her husband sent to the front lines of battle where he gets killed. He does everything he can to hope that he can just actually hide it. He does not feel sorry about it. And he really digs himself in deep. And time goes on, and a prophet becomes aware of this, you know, divinely, and comes to confront David on it. And what does he do? He tells him a story. He gets him engaged in this little fable about somebody who has a pet lamb, a poor man with a pet lamb that he loves like a pet. And that a rich man goes in and gets that lamb and prepares it for a meal. Because of his power, he's able to, the poor man's like a serf who lives on his land. So the rich man's just like, hey,
10: I'm taking that.
23: Yeah, because it's just, you know, everything you have is mine. So it's this really awful thing of, you know, something that someone else valued very highly was valued very low, you know, by the rich man just because of his power.
10: Yeah.
23: But Nathan's not telling him the story like it's a fable. He's telling him like, this is happening in your kingdom. What are you going to do about it? David gets all enraged on behalf of the victim and says, bring him here. We're going to do justice on him. We're going to

that piece of the conversation in the 10 years since has kind of fallen by the wayside. And so although we talk about certain tools like the ability to set limits or the ability to self-exclude, to put yourself on a list where then you're not going to be served gambling online from legal operators in your province, these things are useful tools, but they seem to be working around the margins, where some of the bigger changes we could be making would be things like banning credit card gambling, like the UK has done, overhauling advertising, like has been done in a half a dozen European countries over the last 5 or 6 years, right? There are some very big topics that I think we should be broaching here.

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Again, with your questions about Indigenous music, the Indigenous scene, or recommendations for your playlist, 1-888-416-8333. Wolfcastle, we were just talking about the hip hop scene, and I want to throw on something that actually Sarah Kay recommended to us already. So we're going to get into some of the music here. This is Big Tones, an Indigenous rapper based out of Saskatchewan. A little bit of the latest single here. This is Things Get Easier.

0: build this really kind of shaky foundation with these lies, really. Mm-hmm. And you become those lies. You believe that you're those lies. And so I believe that I was those stereotypes. You know, I looked at myself and thought, the only thing accurate about, you know, comics representation of Indigenous people, if you think about it, you know, think about like the leather pants and the war bonnet and, mm-hmm. the shield and spear and all that. The only thing that's accurate is that we all have like ripped six packs. You know, that's all. No, but really, like, you begin to think of yourself that way, and you begin to think of yourself as the lazy Indian, mm-hmm. or the drunken Indian, or the savage Indian, and it does damage to your psyche. It does damage to how you see yourself, and you begin to, at least for me, develop a low sense of self-esteem. Mm. And on that foundation, it becomes more solid as you grow older, and it isn't. There's nothing in opposition to that. Mm-hmm. When my father and my mother got back together when I was in high school. And my dad, I was really, you know, really got to know my dad for the first time because he started to live with us. And he started to tell me stories about his life growing up in the trap line, life in the community. I got to see what he did, go to his work, and he was the boss. And I was like, oh man, how is this Cree guy? He's in charge of a bunch of people. Like, he's the boss, you know? And so the process is you break apart that foundation. You take a jackhammer to it. You destroy that foundation. And then you build up something new. Mm-hmm. And you build up something new based on truth. Truth that comes through story. And so it's this long process. And over time, in that rebuilding process, I began to develop a strong sense of identity and a strong sense of self-confidence as a Cree person because of the work that I did. Mm-hmm. And we can't get there if we don't have access to the stories that we need to build up that foundation based mm-hmm. in truth. And everybody needs that. Everybody deserves that.
1: I'm talking to David A. Robertson, and his newest book is called 52 Ways to Reconcile, How to Walk with Indigenous Peoples on the Path to Healing. I'm Matea Roach, and this is Bookends. Just to note that this next portion of our conversation deals with the topic of residential schools. If you're in need of support, you can reach out to 1-866-925-4419. Your first picture book was When We Were Alone, and you and your illustrator, Julie Flett, actually won a Governor General's Literary Award in 2017 for that book. When you look back at writing that book and the process of bringing it out into the world, what was that period of working on it like for you?
0: When We Were Alone was a kind of a bold story, because after reading the calls to action from the TRC, it said, we need to start teaching this stuff in kindergarten mm-hmm. and all the way through school. And I remember thinking to myself, what is there for kindergartners right now? And what support are we giving teachers to teach something that's super important? And I've always believed that we need to start teaching these things at a very young age, just like we do any other subject. You know, I use this analogy of math often. Mm-hmm. We don't wait till grade 8 to start teaching math. We start teaching in kindergarten. We need to do the same thing with residential school history. So I sat down one day and I started writing When We Were Alone. And it was a script that had balance, which my dad always talked about. We need to have balance. So not just the trauma, let's talk about the reclamation. And so I tried to balance the story in that way. But at the same time, it has some really hard truths in there, you know? Mm-hmm. And so When We Were Alone came out, I remember there's a resistance at first because they were like, you can't write about residential schools for kindergartners. And I said, this is because we haven't done it yet. Mm-hmm. I've always had that attitude. And so When We Were Alone came out, and I've never heard once a negative comment about it. Mm. And I've heard many stories about the impact that it's had on kids, but through the parents, you know? And so, like, I remember one time very early on in the life of When We Were Alone, at a grade 1 classroom, the teacher was telling me a story about how a parent had come up to them after school one day and said, what did you read to my kid? And the teacher thought, oh, I'm in trouble, you know? And she said, well, I read them When We Were Alone, showed them the book. And the parents said, well, I'd never learned about residential schools mm-hmm. before, and my kid taught me last night
1: yeah.
0: because they'd read this book. And so what we're doing is we're arming children with truth, and children will do incredible things with that truth. And they really are the agents of change. They're the ones who have the heavy work. We've left them with this burden. And the best thing that we can do, because we've done that, is to prepare them to undo the damage that we've done. And they're ready for it. And that's why I have so much hope in the future, because of the future is in their hands, and it's in good hands. Mm.
1: David, I want to ask actually about another children's book that you wrote, which is your other collaboration

0: are really natural responses. It's not a mental disorder. It's a very appropriate response to evil, evil that we have seen, evil we have witnessed, evil we ourselves have committed, or which we have been unable or unwilling to prevent in others. So it's a soul injury, a moral injury. Moral injury has very distinct symptoms of its own: sorrow, grief, regret, shame, alienation. My name is Robert Maher. I'm a retired professor, emeritus professor at Hampshire College in Amherst, Massachusetts.
1: Robert has spent decades working with veterans and writing about moral injury.
0: How did I get into this? Actually, I witnessed and became involved in moral injury from my very early childhood. I grew up in the 1940s. I was born during World War II. And as I was becoming more and more conscious at the age of 3 and 4 and 5, I was surrounded by those who were really suffering from moral injury.
1: His Chicago neighborhood was filled with people who'd witnessed and suffered wartime horrors.
0: It had, at that point in time, the highest percentage of Holocaust victims of anywhere in North America. And I knew a lot of these victims as they were trying to recover their lives and make new lives for themselves. And also, I was surrounded by World War II veterans in my family, in my neighborhood, in my friends' dads. And I was enamored of war, thrilled by war, had dreams about war as a 5 and 6 and 7 year old, used to play war constantly.
1: One day, Robert and his friends were playing war when a young man in the neighborhood, a former soldier whom Robert and his friends knew and liked, saw the boys imagining themselves as soldiers.
0: When he saw us playing war, he came out and was angry. It was the first time I'd ever seen him angry at us. And so he said, "I want to tell you all something. War is not a game." And he said, "I want you to know about war." So he began to tell us what he had done in the war. And this was to 5, 6, 7 year old children. The war stories he told were not censored. There was no trigger warning for them. And as he told these stories, he began to tremble. His lips began to quiver. And he found it more and more difficult to talk.
1: Eventually, the man's wife saw his distress and came over to take him home.
0: Before he got up, he looked at us and he said, "Remember, I wanted you to make a promise. And the promise is that you will never go to war. Never, for any reason, will you go to war." My next entry into work with moral injury was when my brother was drafted and went off to Vietnam with the 1st Air Cav and came back shattered. And I didn't understand why the man, my brother, who came back to me was a different person from the one who left. And I felt I had lost him. In various ways, I had lost him, and I wasn't sure how to reconnect. He would never talk about the war. He wouldn't describe anything that he had done or experienced that would explain why he had been so transformed, so shattered by this war. And so I began to research, I began to study, I began to look for anything I could look to tell me what he had experienced, what he had suffered, what he had done, that possibly account for the transformation that I was witnessing in him and the loss of him as my brother.
1: Losing his connection with his brother led Robert Maher to work with veterans. On the professional side, his academic work included years spent

0: We've been listening to Naheed Mustafa's documentary about moral injury. Thank you to our guests.
1: My name is Cinda Rushton. I am a nurse and a professor of nursing and bioethics at the Johns Hopkins University.
2: My name is Robert Maher. I'm emeritus professor at Hampshire College in Amherst, Massachusetts.
3: I'm Taya Lim. I'm a novelist, I'm a culture writer, and I'm a creative writing teacher.
0: This episode was produced by Naheed Mustafa. Our web producer is Lisa Ayuso. Technical production, Danielle Duval, Will Yar, and Emily Chiarvesio. The senior producer is Nikola Lukšić. Greg Kelly is the executive producer of Ideas, and I'm Nala Ayed.

0: Kamloops, 28 in Merritt, 24 for Logan Lake and Barrier. Right now at the Kamloops Airport, 12 degrees and sunny. We see a mix of sun and cloud tomorrow, as well as Wednesday. Sunny Thursday with the temperatures all in the low 30s. And then come Friday, we see a bit of a shift with clouds rolling in, temperatures dropping by about 10 degrees, and a chance of showers. So that's for next weekend. Lots of time for that to change, though. Sun peaks, sunny, a high of 20. Lytton, there is an air quality warning because of wildfire smoke. Expecting some sun there today with a high of 33. Lillooet, Cache Creek, and Ashcroft, sunny, a high of 32. In Clinton, you've got a high of 26 with sunshine. Chase, the Shoe Swap, and Falkland, nice blue sky with a high of 27. Clearwater, Blue River, and Revelstoke, mainly sunny, 28 in Clearwater and Revelstoke, 23 for Blue River. In 100 Mile House, Williams Lake and Anaheim Lake, sunny with a high of 26. Right there in Williams Lake, it is 10 degrees and sunny right now. Kelowna, 28 with sunshine. And Vancouver, sunny with a high of 25.
1: And taking a look at the roads right now, it's all about Lytton. The Trans-Canada Highway remains fully closed between Boston Bar and Ashcroft due to that large fire near Lytton. Drivers are advised to use the Coquihalla or Highway 97C as alternate routes. And the Lytton Ferry Service is still out of service due to high water levels in the Fraser River. It's been down since Friday afternoon. And there is a power outage still impacting residents of Lytton because of that fire. There's about 21 properties that have not had electricity since Friday afternoon. And there's no word yet when the crews can get in there because they have to wait till the BC Wildfire Service tells them it's okay.
0: Yes. Okay. Well, big kudos to all of those folks volunteering to help out in Lytton, all of the firefighters, all of that, because that sure came up fast on Friday night. And I know it was very, very scary for a lot of that time, and it's still a big risk for sure.
1: Especially because it's almost 5 years since that big fire that killed two people. So,
0: Yeah. Bad memories get brought up with this one. And of course, we will talk lots more about that fire, but there's lots more to talk about on our show as well. It is now 6:13. The municipal election is coming up in October. And the city of Kamloops is now trying to get voters more engaged by introducing a quiz and some prizes. Kristen Rogreet speaks for the city of Kamloops.
2: So we have launched the Love Your City campaign as a way to get people engaged in their community, learn about what local government does, and be informed and confident when they go to the polls this fall. So part of what we've done is we've launched an online quiz that lets people kind of measure their own knowledge level of what we do. And we're going to be out at different events throughout the summer talking to people about the role of local government and who can run and how you get involved coming up to election time. This is very much municipal election stuff. So this is about what is a municipal government responsible for versus other levels of government. What does council do? If you're considering running for council, what does that job actually look like? What are some of the things that you might be involved in? Well, the important thing is every vote counts. And when we only have a 30% or less voter turnout, that means that's the group that's deciding what values are important to us as we move forward as a community. So a strong voter turnout leads to election results that better reflect the community's values. It's a really easy way for the community to have a say and influence what the next 4 years of our community is going to look like.
0: That is Kristen Rodrigue, the Communications and Strategic Partnerships Director with the City of Kamloops. And you can take that quiz by visiting the city's website. Just look under the Let's Talk tab. And we are now officially into summer, with the summer solstice happening yesterday. And this year, it could be even hotter than usual. That's because there's a chance we are on the verge of experiencing a super El Nino. Here with more is Kent Moore. He's a professor of atmospheric physics at the University of Toronto, and we reached him in Toronto this morning. Good morning, Kent.
3: Morning, Doug.
0: Now, would you recap for us, what is a regular El Nino?
3: Okay, so typically the warmest water in the tropical Pacific occurs off of Australia. And every 3 to 4 years, that water shifts eastwards to off of Peru. And it's that eastward shift of the warm water that we refer to as an El Nino event.
0: Okay, so how do the weather patterns in the Pacific end up affecting Canada?
3: That's a really good question. So locally, wherever you have warm water, you tend to get precipitation. So typically, the Western Tropical Pacific is quite wet. It'll become dry as that warm water moves eastwards. And Peru, which is typically quite dry, will have a very rainy period of time. In Canada, the effects are indirect. It turns out that where this warm water is located in the tropical Pacific impacts large-scale waves in the atmosphere called Rossby waves. These waves propagate around the Earth, have wavelengths of thousands of kilometers, and the ridges, if you like, the high points and the low points of these waves are impacted by the location of the warm water. And there's so shifts in the orientation of these waves that impacts our weather in Canada.
0: Okay, so are we in El Nino season already? It's already quite warm here on the West Coast.
3: Yeah, I don't think we can attribute that warmth to El Nino, okay. Unfortunately. It's just starting to get going now. Right now, we measure the strength of the El Nino by the temperature.

0: again, starting, let's say, late July, early August into the winter. And so it'll just be warmer than usual during an El Nino event because of the magnitude of the perturbation in the Pacific.
1: So should we be expecting a super El Nino this summer?
0: I think it's about this. We'll definitely have an El Nino event. Whether it's super or not is still up in the air, but the forecasts are looking pretty robust, and I expect there's probably about an 80% chance that we'll reach that threshold of 2 degrees.
1: Yikes. Okay, so that means an even warmer middle to late July and into August.
0: And into the winter as well.
1: Okay, so this could even potentially impact ski hills.
0: Exactly, yeah. I don't think you'll have a very great ski season coming up, unfortunately.
1: Okay, so planning ahead. Good to know. What extent is this all exacerbated by climate change?
0: Well, climate change is sort of like a slow increase in temperature. The average increase is about 1 degree per decade. And so what we have now is a superposition of that kind of slow warming with this very large, rapid warming due to El Nino. So it's a superposition of the two that'll make this year and probably next year the warmest years on record. Right now, that record is held by 2024, which was, again, a normal El Nino event. So I expect this year and next year to be even warmer, and they'll probably hold the record then.
1: Ooh, okay. I guess we should really be crossing our fingers we don't see any sort of heat domes here on the West Coast this summer, because that would make things even worse.
0: Yeah, I think that's the concern. I think is the heat, especially if you're medically compromised, that heat can be quite debilitating. And so I would just make sure that if you have elderly parents, or you know, people who have outstanding medical conditions, they're prepared to manage some very warm periods come later this summer.
1: I imagine it would make things pretty muggy for you folks over there in Toronto, eh?
0: Well, it turns out that the effects kind of get weaker as you go across Canada.
1: Okay.
0: So you guys get it worse in the West. We'll probably have another warm summer, but it won't be anywhere as warm as what you'll be seeing probably in the West.
1: Okay, so we should be enjoying the sunny days these days, because it's going to get even warmer later this summer.
0: That's correct, yes.
1: Well, Kent, thank you for explaining all this to us, and you have yourself a good summer.
0: Okay, thank you.
1: That is Kent Moore, a professor of atmospheric physics at the University of Toronto.

0: Next on the program, we are exploring a topic we often shy away from, suicide. CBC has a new podcast out called Hunting the Suicide Salesman. It's partly about Kenneth Law, a Canadian man who spent 2 years selling poison online to vulnerable people around the world. But more broadly, it's about the challenge of talking about suicide in the first place. Every episode opens like this.
1: Hey, before we start, I want to make sure you know we talk about suicide in a lot of detail in this series. It might not be what you want to listen to if you're not in the right place.
0: Joining us now is the man behind that voice, Damon Fairless. Good morning, Damon.
2: Morning.
0: Now, you're not warning people away. You're inviting them to tackle the issue of suicide head on. Why did you decide to take that approach? And it's an approach many people don't do.
2: Yeah. You know, suicide is a scary topic. I think in general, we are afraid to talk about it. In the media, we're extra afraid to talk about it. And there's some really good reasons for that, right? If you cover suicide in an irresponsible way, you can be doing harm. But one of the things that happens is that if you don't talk about something, there's other harms that can happen that aren't as obvious. And so one of the things that happens is that, you know, we talked to a lot of people who felt like, you know, we skirt around suicide. We talk around it. We euphemize it. And they felt that this contributes to the sense that this is a taboo topic. And so what do you do when you've got something you don't feel comfortable talking about? It? Well, you know, you go to the internet, right? And the internet is the internet, and it's not always good. And so one of the big kind of themes of this podcast is that there are people on the internet who are, because they're legitimately looking for a conversation about suicide, they're finding themselves in places that are not especially healthy. So we wanted to change the public dialogue about suicide. We wanted to move the needle a bit.
0: Okay. Now, the title of this podcast is

0: Hunting the Suicide Salesman. But you don't start with Kenneth Law. You actually start a couple of years before anyone knew who Kenneth Law was. Why did you take that approach?
1: Yeah, well, I mean, Kenneth Law came to light starting with some of the, really, the investigative work that a lot of families around the world were doing. Some families in particular who we talked to. So, for instance, we talked to a family in Northern England whose son, Joe Nihil, killed himself using the substance that Kenneth Law was selling. The issue is that they had no idea what happened. So they followed his footsteps. He left a note. They went online and they found this place that Joe had been going to where people were talking about suicide and where they were sharing information. So I think we've actually got, you know, we couldn't talk to Joe, obviously. So we talked to a lot of other people who had been on the site, as well as spending a lot of time on the site. And we've got a clip from a woman we call Kara in the series talking about the place.
2: Yeah, initially it was almost like finding somewhere where you could sort of speak with like-minded individuals who were also going through similar thought processes.
1: So it's really interesting what she's saying. So Kara came to the site, and for the first time in her life, she's like in her mid-40s, first time in her life she felt she could talk about this stuff openly. And so people go to that site and they find this sense of connection and community, this kind of support group. And there's a legitimacy to that, right? The issue is there's also a dangerous aspect to that. And that is the sharing of explicit details about different ways of killing yourself. And
2: it was really weird to find such information so easily found, and the detail and the level of detail rather that goes into what they give you on any different method that you want.
1: Yeah, so there Kara's talking about this tendency of, you know, for people to share methods. And that's a dangerous issue. That's one of the real risk factors in suicide. But in Kara's case, it went beyond that. She was on the site and another member, someone who went by the name of Greenberg, reaches out to her over DM. And that person points Kara to this place where she can buy this poison. That place is Kenneth Law's online store where he was selling this stuff. And what we found out later, and Kenneth Law admitted to this when he pled guilty, is that Kenneth Law was posing as Greenberg on the site. So he was direct messaging. He was letting people on the site know about this poison and then pointing to his own shop. And so that's how Kenneth Law came into people's awareness, the families and eventually journalists and eventually the police. But it starts with the families, and we tell that story.
0: And how widespread was this? How many people did Law actually reach out to?
1: So we know Kenneth Law sold this poison to 1,200 people around the world. We know he pled guilty to 14 counts of assisting suicide that he was charged with here in Ontario. And he also pled to about 80 more deaths just in the UK. So overall, he's thought to be tied to 150 deaths around the world. But that figure might change because a lot of people bought this poison and then, like, for instance, I spoke with a gentleman who bought this poison and then just buried it in the woods. And people on the site, the suicide forum, post about holding on to this thing for, like, quote unquote, a rainy day. So there may be this long-term impact that he's had across the world. And I don't know if we'll ever know, you know, the impact of that. We also know he charged a fee for consultation over the phone. So it's quite possible that he had conversations with some of his customers, and we know that he made about $300,000 over a couple of years.
0: All right, and what did you find out about what was actually motivating Kenneth Law to sell poison over the web?
1: So, yeah, like, money was part of it. He admitted, you know, he had product to sell, but it doesn't seem like that was the only thing. He told journalists that, you know, we needed to, that we weren't advanced enough to, you know, cope with death, but this interesting picture emerges if you look at Greenberg on the suicide forum and what we know about Kenneth Law, of someone who may have gone through a legitimate mental health crisis, started posting on the suicide forum before he ever started selling anything, and then later started selling things and promoting it on the site through Greenberg. But it looks like he was someone who, you know, he was a registered engineer who was working as a cook in a restaurant. He'd filed for bankruptcy. So it has all the hallmarks of someone who went through a legitimate crisis and then, you know, became an expert in suicide methods and eventually started selling them. So I think it's more complicated than just money.
0: Okay. Now, in this podcast, you're also very honest and open about your own experiences with depression and suicidal thinking.
1: A few years ago, I fell apart. There's a bunch of things.
3: things a lot of us were dealing with. The pandemic, isolation, family stuff, some things that were mine alone. And my inner voice turned against me.
0: Now, Damon, why did you decide to open up like that?
1: I mean, I'm always really careful of not wanting to step on the story of the people I'm covering, people with much more significant experiences than me. At the same time, you know, we're trying to create this podcast that was an honest chat about changing the public discourse on suicide. And I felt, you know, I had lived through this, you know, I haven't made an attempt or had a plan, but I really felt this way. And I thought it would be a lie of omission not to include that in this. So I felt an obligation to share it, to be honest.
0: Okay. And it's brave of you to do that. So thank you. Damon, typically after we talk about suicide, we always finish by letting people know where they can go to get help if they need it. But you've gone even further with this, haven't you?
1: Yeah. And my team created a resource webpage that has, you know, all the numbers that you're used to hearing, but also some more resources for people who might be in the throes of an acute crisis. There's things you can do in the moment to break that cycle of intense thought and emotion that are around a suicidal crisis. So that's at cbc.ca/hunting. And it's worth talking to someone about this.
0: And that is Damon Fairless. The podcast is called Hunting the Suicide Salesman. It's time now for our news.
4: This is the news. Good morning, I'm Marcella Bernardo in Kamloops. It's sunny and 12 degrees. Kelowna is 9 degrees and sunny. Williams Lake is 10 degrees and also sunny. In the news, evacuation orders have been downgraded as a wildfire near Lytton grows away from the community. That fire, now covering more than 7 square kilometers east of the village, still has many residents feeling a deep sense of unease.
5: The out-of-control wildfire is chewing through steep canyon terrain just south of Lytton.
6: It's going to continue with that hot and very dry in the outlook.
5: Fire Information Officer Paula Wallbauer says a specialized crew of nearly 50 firefighters is focused entirely on structure protection.
6: They'll have bladders hooking up to water and checking their sprinklers, setting them up. In the event that they need them, that they're up and ready to go.
5: The fire is burning just 3 kilometers from Lytton, a community still recovering from a catastrophic blaze 5 years ago.
7: It's like we're starting all over again. Like
5: Dean Adams lost his home in 2021. He says it's an uneasy sense of deja vu.
7: To go through it again, and the feeling is really weird.
5: This fire comes during a time of extreme drought across BC. Officials warn of challenging months ahead as the province approaches peak wildfire season. Brady Strachan, CBC News, near Kamloops.
4: The Sauk Creek wildfire is one of two burning out of control in BC. It was reported Friday and quickly grew due to strong winds. Right now, 15 homes remain under evacuation orders, downgraded from 63 properties over the weekend. More than 200 remain under evacuation alerts, meaning residents should be ready to leave with little notice. The Trans-Canada Highway is fully closed between Boston Bar and Ashcroft. Drivers are advised to use the Coquihalla or Highway 97C as alternate routes. And across the province, the BC Wildfire Service has 20 fires listed as active. The only other one out of control is a small fire north of Princeton at Red Creek, which covers less than half a hectare. Firefighters in West Kelowna quickly contained a small bushfire yesterday afternoon. Crews responded to reports of explosions near Dobbin Road and Elliott Road. When they arrived, they found the base of a power pole containing some high-voltage cables on fire. An outbuilding at a nearby fuel station was also at risk. The cause of this fire is under investigation. Police in Kamloops are looking for a missing 50-year-old man. Timothy Hughes was last seen Friday on the North Shore 3 days after his sister reported him missing. Kamloops RCMP say he's an avid kayaker who spends a lot of time in the Thompson River and local parks. A recent picture of him has been shared online. Hughes is white with blue eyes, short brown hair, graying stubble, and weighs about 190 pounds. A new housing complex for healthcare workers on North Vancouver Island is now accepting rental applications. It was built to attract and retain medical professionals in Campbell River.
8: You know, if it brings folks here, that's amazing. And if it helps keep folks here, That's amazing, too.
9: David Leach is the CAO for the Strathcona Regional District. He says the health professional housing complex in Campbell River has been years in the making.
8: We've looked in the area, and what we're providing is what I would characterize as below market rates.
9: The 20-unit complex is right next to the Campbell River Hospital, offering a short commute for those who work there. Local MLA Anna Kindy says the project is a step in the right direction to attract healthcare workers, but more work is needed to address systemic problems.
10: Then you want to make sure you address the issues within the hospital itself.
9: Kindy says the hospital serves a growing population, and it's common to see patients in hallways, and many of them do not have a primary health provider. The first tenants are scheduled to start moving in September. Marie Seidler, CBC News, Comox.
4: The Spuzzum First Nation wants to break ground on an all-season resort near the Coquihalla Summit within 5 years. The 600-hectare site north of Hope is on South Anderson Mountain. Kopi Janice Kuster says it still needs to clear the environmental assessment process.
11: We seem to have snow longer than other areas. Like, it's an all-season resort. We're going to have, you know, the cycling and the hiking, and it's not just a ski resort. And the area where this is going to go has also been clear-cut, so we're not cutting down any, like, old-growth trees or anything. It's already been scarred.
4: She adds the multi-million dollar development, which would be slightly smaller than Sun Peaks, could eventually provide up to 800 full-time jobs. Right now, the only way in is a Forest Service road off the Trans-Canada Highway. And finally, Canada's next World Cup match in Vancouver is against Switzerland on Wednesday. It's a crucial game for the host team, which could advance to the playoffs with another match in Vancouver on July 2nd. BC Place hosted its third game last night, with New Zealand falling 3-1 to Egypt. The sold-out crowd watched Egypt record its first ever World Cup victory. It's 6:35, and that's your latest CBC News.
0: Thank you, Marcella. And you took a little road trip to Kelowna over the weekend. You got to see some amazing music with Bonnie Raitt.
4: I did. I got to see her concert Friday night in Kelowna. It was really nice to see her talking about how beautiful the Okanagan is. And she was joking about how, I'm going to cancel my concert in Calgary. I'm just going to stay in Kelowna and do some jet skiing. So.
0: Well, no, I could see that. It was, it turned out to be quite a beautiful weekend.
4: And you had some baseball news that you want to share.
0: I guess I can.
4: I hope so.
0: You've called me out on it. Yeah. Yes. The ball team that I am a co-coach with, the U11 Stormy Strikers, won the league championship over the weekend.
4: Congratulations.
0: And, my son, his first year in baseball, a lot of first year in baseball kids on that team. It was great. And kudos to the league for helping us, and all the coaches, volunteers, parents. Yeah, it was pretty exciting.
4: I saw some social media pictures that looked pretty smiley.
0: I mean, the fun thing they did this year, which is unlike anything I've ever seen in sport, Little League sport anyway, is instead of, you know, you get a medal is what you traditionally get if you won a tourney. They gave them, like, the big rings, you know, like the professionals get with bling, like lots of shiny little jewels in them.
4: Any golds?
0: I think they're just, I don't know, it's steel or something, but they're very shiny, very heavy. All the kids just love showing them off.
4: Oh, that's cool.
0: So, yeah, that was a highlight of the weekend for sure. All right, that will bring us to sports with Scott Reger in just a moment. Time. In this next half hour, fewer people died in BC from toxic drugs last year than at any point since before the pandemic. We're going to speak with an addictions researcher in this next little bit about what those numbers are telling us. And a bit later this morning, we will be speaking with Area Director Tricia Thorpe with the TNRD about how things are going in the Lytton area. She joins us at about 10 after 7. And Lytton's mayor will be our guest at about 7:40 this morning. Let's take a look at that weather forecast, and then we can get to sports with Scott. Kamloops, Merritt, Logan Lake, and Barrier, sunny, a high of 30 for Kamloops, 28 for Merritt, 24 for Logan Lake and Barrier. Right now at the Kamloops Airport, 12 degrees and sunny. In Sun Peaks, sunny, a high of 20. Lytton, there is an air quality warning up because of the wildfire smoke in that area. There will be sun, a high of 33. Lillooet, Cache Creek, and Ashcroft, you will also see sun today, a high of 32. Clinton, 26 is the high with sunshine. Chase, the Shoe Swap, and Falkland, nice blue sky, a high of 27. Clearwater, Blue River, and Revelstoke, mainly sunny. 28 is the high for Clearwater and Revelstoke, 23 for Blue River. In 100 Mile House, Williams Lake, and Anaheim Lake, sunny with a high of 26. At the Williams Lake Airport right now, it is 10 degrees and sunny. Kelowna, 28 is the high with sunshine. In Vancouver, sunny and a high of 25. Let's check in with Scott Reguerre with CBC Sports. Good morning, Scott. Happy Monday to you.
12: And to you, Doug.
0: Now, it is a country steeped in history, and Egypt made some more last night on the soccer pitch.
12: Yeah, did they ever. The Pharaohs, as they're known, managed a first-ever World Cup win. It came against New Zealand in front of more than 50,000 people in Vancouver. Things did not start well for the Egyptians, who went into halftime trailing. Coach Hossam Hassan says losing was not an option.
13: At halftime, I told the team, we're not going back out there unless we are winning. This stadium has been really loud. How dare we upset those fans here? I wouldn't be able to live with it if we hadn't gotten this win. Egyptian football has long deserved to be present at this level, yet we were late in gaining the confidence to truly compete with the big names. So to the Egyptian people, of whom I am one, I say, you deserve the best.
12: And this certainly was the best we've seen from the country at a World Cup, Doug. This is the fourth time they've appeared at the tournament, and with global superstar Mo Salah in their lineup, pressure has only grown to realize their potential. Fittingly, Salah had the winning goal last night and was given an ovation at BC Place, befitting an Egyptian king.
0: Very good. Okay, now that match wasn't the only drama-filled encounter yesterday.
12: No. If you're a footy fan who enjoys a good David versus Goliath narrative, you have to appreciate what Capo Verde is doing. In their first ever World Cup match, they held maybe the planet's best team, Spain, to a draw. And yesterday, Doug, the tiny African island nation replicated the feat, holding a past two-time World Cup champion, Uruguay, to another tie. Wow. Attending the game was Langley's Dina Cabral. She's originally from Capo Verde, which is located more than 600 kilometers off the west coast of Africa. And Cabral says the exposure the country is getting at this tournament, which is the biggest sporting event ever, is invaluable.
14: I want them to win a match because that would put us immediately on the map. So when people start Googling you and see the beautiful Boa Vista Island and Ilha do Sal and São Nicolau, people want to go there. It translates into what, guys? Money, work for my people.
12: World Cups have led to major bumps in tourism for countries that have done well in the past, Doug. Ghana's quarterfinal run in 2010, Costa Rica's in 2014, and Morocco's semifinal appearance in 2022 all saw major spikes in international visitors a year or two after those tournaments. Dina Cabral's desire to see Capo Verde win a World Cup match might have seemed far-fetched before this tournament? Not anymore. The team nicknamed the Blue Sharks faces Saudi Arabia next, an opponent a lot less daunting than the ones they've already faced.
0: Very impressive. I must admit, I have already Googled Capo Verde because I thought, I've never heard of this place. So there you
12: go. That's how it starts.
0: That
12: next
0: is.
12: You're going to be on a flight, Doug.
0: All right, you and I can let's go on a soccer tour to Capo Verde.
12: Sold.
0: All right. It is match day 12 at the World Cup today. What are you watching for today?
12: Goals, and probably lots of them. Defending champions Argentina will face Austria, with Lionel Messi looking to score an historic 17th career World Cup goal, which would see him surpass Germany's Miro Klose for the most all-time. That said, could France's Kylian Mbappe beat Messi to the punch? With a hat trick today against Iraq, Mbappe could do it first. And if you saw the way he played in France's first game against Senegal, you wouldn't bet against him. And if Mbappe and Messi somehow fail to tickle the twine today, there is another player who just might. The sound of the Viking Row, a celebration Norwegian fans have brought to this World Cup, chanting as they pull back on invisible oars from their seats, often when star striker Erling Haaland scores. With his blonde ponytail and standing 6'5", Doug, Haaland is an imposing presence, and he had a couple of goals in his World Cup debut. What is he going to do for an encore today against Senegal? We will soon find out. Today's matches start at 10 Pacific time this morning.
0: Excellent. Okay, and I will end with some local baseball. Kamloops Northpaws on the road. They fell in three games straight to the Bellingham Bells, but they are back home on Wednesday taking on Kelowna. So
12: go get them.
0: Go get them. All right, have a good day, Scott.
12: You betcha.
0: That was Scott Reguerre with CBC Sports.

0: The number of drug deaths in BC continues to drop, and the drop is also showing across the country. According to stats from Health Canada, opioid overdose deaths dropped by nearly 25% last year. In fact, they're at their lowest point since before the pandemic. Health officials say it's a sign evidence-based drug policy works, but our next guest says not so fast. Dr. Paxton Bach is a co-medical director at the BC Center on Substance Use. Good morning, Dr. Paxton.
1: Morning.
0: Now, is this downward trend a sign drug policy is actually working?
1: Yeah, I mean, I think there's a few takeaways from this. And the first thing is obviously that it's a positive sign. This is a decline that is not, that has been sustained now for over a year. And so that is something that we should be heartened by, but it's really important to remind ourselves that in BC, for instance, 4 people per day, every day, are still dying of a toxic drug death, and we have a long way to go. As for what's actually contributing to that decrease, there's probably a number of factors that have come together to lead to that decrease that we are seeing across North America. But I think we need to also keep in mind that the number of EMS calls, the number of 911 calls for overdoses, are actually higher than they ever have been before. So we're not seeing a decrease in the number of overdoses themselves. We just are seeing some decline now in the actual number of deaths from these overdoses.
0: Given the years and years of increasing deaths, how encouraged are you by these numbers?
1: Like I said, I'm encouraged because it's what we've been waiting for. It's what we've been hoping for. But there's still such a long way to go that it's really important we don't, as I said, these are not numbers right to celebrate. We're still seeing just an incredible death toll, and there's still a lot of work to be done. We are by no means on our way out of this crisis, and so I think we really need to stay focused and really recognize that a lot of policy work still needs to be done. There's a lot of changes that we still need to see.
0: Okay, now the BC Coroner's Service has released statistics over the past few days, and one of them that really jumped out was that fentanyl is no longer the top killer in our province. It's now being replaced by fluorofentanyl. How significant is that?
1: Yeah, I mean, I would say for someone like myself, who's a physician who's working with these patients in the hospital, or for people who are using drugs, it's really not. It's a bit of a lateral move. We've seen different versions, different cousins of fentanyl come and go throughout this crisis. So fluorofentanyl is just another version of fentanyl. It's another powerful, potent synthetic opioid that's very, very closely related to fentanyl. And I think that, it does ask questions about how the supply is changing and evolving, but the end result is pretty similar. We're still dealing with a really powerful, unpredictable drug supply that can cause enormous amounts of harm.
0: Okay, now speaking about another different drug, I understand that we're seeing an increase in the use of certain animal tranquilizers. What should we know about that?
1: Yeah, our drug supply has been changing, evolving so unpredictably for a decade now that we're starting to see the emergence of other substances that are sedatives, but they're not opioids. So they're not fentanyl, but they are powerful sedatives. We saw the arrival of a class of drugs called benzodiazepines 4 or 5 years ago, which really wreaked havoc with the drug supply. And now more recently, we've started to see something called metatomidine, which is an animal tranquilizer that's used in veterinary medicine. It's not used in humans. We don't know much about its impact in humans, and it is making our lives very difficult, for lack of a better word. It is making overdoses very unpredictable, and it is causing a lot of challenges in hospital and managing these patients. And I can't even imagine what it's like for people who are out there using drugs who have to reckon with, again, this really unpredictable drug supply, which is changing in ways that we could never predict.
0: Yeah, I imagine it makes it difficult for those first responders that have to call, that get called out for these overdose calls.
1: Tremendously so. We're seeing overdoses now that are, as I said, happening more and more frequently than they ever have before. They're longer and more complicated than they ever have been before. And when we use our first line response to an overdose is giving naloxone or Narcan, which does reverse the opioid component of an overdose and is a life-saving intervention, but it doesn't have an impact on things like metatomidine, on things like benzodiazepine. So we're seeing these really challenging cases to respond to, and the burden on first line responders is tremendous.
0: At this point, where do you think the province should be focusing the majority of its efforts when it comes to the overdose crisis?
1: So I think that we can, look first at what's working right now or what are contributing to the changes that we're seeing. And the Public Health Agency of Canada has done a really thoughtful analysis to try and understand what is driving these trends. The truth is the biggest driver of the trends is probably changes in the drug supply itself. So it's not related to any one policy or program that's being implemented. But we have seen some indication that some of our programs are being successful. The most significant one being take-home naloxone. So there's pretty good evidence to suggest that at least a part of this downturn is being driven by the amount of Narcan kits that are out there and people's ability to respond to these events. We shipped more than 2 million Narcan kits in BC since the beginning of this crisis, which is a remarkable thing. But as far as what is needed going forward, I think that we're all looking for a single program or policy that we can implement and point at that might change this tide. And I think that that's not going to be a realistic response. I think we talk about the overdose crisis as a single crisis, but I think it's almost more helpful to think about as, you know, 1,000 different crises that are playing out in different communities and in different populations and in different settings across our province and across our country. And every one of those settings has different needs and different resources and is going to require different types of response. And that, I think that informs how we need to be talking about this and really highlights the fact we need to be having very sophisticated discussions about which populations are at risk, how we're going to help them, and use that to inform a comprehensive response that does involve harm reduction interventions like Narcan kits, also recognize the need for increased access to high quality addiction treatment, and also maybe more than anything, needs a really renewed focus on prevention itself.
0: Right. So a lot of nuance. And as we head toward, you know, municipal election season, I guess we should remember that there is no one size fits all approach to this.
1: Absolutely not.
0: Okay. Well, thank you, Dr. Paxton, for your time this morning, and we will speak again.
1: Thanks for having me. Take care.
0: That is Dr. Paxton Bach, the co-medical director at the BC Centre on Substance Use. Some international news for you. UK Prime Minister Keir Starmer will resign. He spoke this morning outside of 10 Downing Street, confirming after weeks of pressure from within his own party, he will soon step down as leader.
2: The question my party is asking now is whether I am best placed to lead us into the next general election. I have heard the answer of my parliamentary party to that question, and I accept that answer with good grace. That is why I will resign as leader of the Labour Party. I have spoken to His Majesty the King this morning to inform him of my decision. I will ask the National Executive Committee of the Labour Party to set out a timetable with nominations opening on the 9th of July and completed by the summer recess. In the case of a contest, this will ensure a new leader is in place before Parliament returns in September. I will remain in post as Prime Minister until the contest is complete, and I will do everything I can to ensure an orderly handover of power. I will also give my successor my full and unequivocal support, knowing that they will inherit a Britain that is far stronger and fairer than the one I inherited 2 years ago, better prepared for the challenges ahead, and better able to ensure the Labour Party secures a second term in office.
0: That is UK Prime Minister Keir Starmer speaking outside of 10 Downing Street this morning. As you heard, he could be out as Prime Minister as early as July, as he has tendered his resignation. In our next half hour, we will talk about what things are like in Lytton at this time. We'll speak with the area director for the TNRD, get an update on the wildfire situation that broke out on Friday. As well, a First Nation-led resort near the Coquihalla Summit could include skiing, hotels, and housing. We're going to hear what it will take to make it happen. That's coming up at about 20 after 7 this morning. It's time now for Mindbreakers.
3: Hello, my name is Mike St. John, and I'm the superintendent of school district number 73, Kamloops-Thompson. I want to take a moment to congratulate the graduating class of 2026.
0: It is that time of the year, the final week of school. Graduates across the interior are getting ready for their last days in high school. Here's a message to grads from the Kamloops-Thompson superintendent, Mike St. John.
3: We are so proud of your tremendous accomplishments. You have represented your families, your schools, and your district with such integrity, energy, and enthusiasm. We are very proud of you, and we can't wait to see what you do next. Be true to yourself, savor each moment, go and change the world. Congrats, graduates.
0: So we are talking about graduation and the last week of school by playing grad songs from across the region this week. What we want to know on our Mindbreakers is, what was the first high school to have opened in Kamloops? 1-855-400-CBC1 is the number to call. What was the first high school to have opened in Kamloops? Again, 1-855-400-CBC1. We're not talking about a small, sort of out of the corner of an office school. It was an official school. What was the first high school to have opened in Kamloops? And while you dial, here is Upside Down by Jack Johnson. That's the same song chosen by South Kamloops secondary grads this year for their grad song.

0: That was South Kamloops Secondary's grad song Upside Down by Jack Johnson. Their official grad date is June the 23rd, so that is tomorrow. On the line, we have a South Cam alumni. We have Brandon on the line. Good morning, Brandon.
1: Good morning.
0: So we are playing grad songs from around the region this week as a way to congratulate grads as they're finishing up high school. What was the first high school to have opened in Kamloops?
1: I would be South Cam, but it would have had a different name back then.
0: You are correct. Yes, it was known as Kamloops High. Cam High, first established in 1904, I should say. It operated out of the Odd Fellows Hall on 1st Ave, led by A. Perry. That school moved on to 3rd Ave. Eventually, after many moves, it became South Cam. All right, what do you have planned for your day there, Brandon?
1: Oh, just going to head into work and enjoy the sunshine, hopefully.
0: Wonderful. All right, well, I'll put your name in for the Daybreak mug, and you have yourself a fab day.
1: Thanks, you too.
0: Marcella's here now with some local news.
2: Good morning. The Sauk Creek wildfire is still burning out of control near Lytton, but some evacuation orders have been downgraded to alerts thanks to calmer winds and cooler weather. And efforts to draw more health workers to Vancouver Island now include providing them some housing. In Campbell River, 20 homes are set to open this fall next to the local hospital. Those stories and more coming up in the news at 7:30.
0: Thank you, Marcella. Also, we will be speaking with the Minister of Children and Family Development, Jody Wickens. Her ministry has released a new report promising an all-of-government approach to improving foster care. She'll be our guest at about 10 to 8 this morning.
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6: This is World Report. Good morning, I'm Marcia Young.
7: I will resign as leader of the Labour Party. I have spoken to His Majesty the King this morning to inform him of my decision.
6: Keir Starmer is resigning as UK's Prime Minister. He made the announcement outside 10 Downing Street last hour. His chief rival, Andy Burnham, won a crucial parliamentary by-election Friday. That clears the way for a direct leadership challenge. Starmer's polling numbers have tumbled. He could not recover from the vetting scandal around Peter Mandelson and the cost of living crisis. A new leader is expected to be in place by September. Starmer is the sixth British prime minister to step down in the past 7 years. The cost of living continues to climb for Canadians. Statistics Canada has released its latest report on inflation. It shows the annual rate rose to 3.2% in May, up from 2.8% in April. CBC's senior business correspondent Peter Armstrong has more on what is driving the prices up.
8: You certainly don't need to know advanced statistics to see what's happening here. Energy prices were, they are, and they will continue to be the biggest influence. The numbers that we're looking at today look back at what was happening in May, which saw the sharpest increase in gasoline prices since the war with the U.S., Israel, and Iran since that began. Gas prices in that month were up 33.2%. Now, they have come down considerably from that peak, but they're still way higher than they were before the war began. And that's the problem we're looking at in this report. The longer those higher energy costs remain in place, the more likely it is they'll spill over into other categories. And we're seeing that at least beginning in today's report. Core inflation is up, travel costs are up, and mostly food costs that affect us all are up as well. Peter Armstrong, CBC News, Toronto.
6: Canada's transport minister is expected to release the findings of extensive consultations on the new Aalto high-speed rail line today. CBC News has confirmed Steve McKinnon is directing the Crown Corporation to make a significant course correction following strong negative public feedback about the original route. Janice McGregor is in our parliamentary bureau. And Janice, what are we about to learn?
9: Marcia, the original Alto route did not cut through Kingston, where the minister is today. The first plan, publicly released, was to head north from Toronto to Peterborough, then cut across central Ontario to Ottawa, and then onwards to Montreal. Kingston, however, is a significant stop for existing Via Rail service. It's closer to more population centres in eastern Ontario. And from the mayor of Kingston on down, the pressure was on the federal government to reconsider. And now, apparently, Stephen McKinnon has. CBC News has obtained a statement from the transport minister, originally published in the Toronto Star this morning, that says, based on the voices of Canadians and communities across the corridor, he's directed Alto to develop a southern route option that includes a potential stop in Kingston, subject to technical feasibility and project requirements. Alto's always said it needs a route that moves in a relatively straight line in order for this train to be able to move at its intended high speeds. We're still a long way from knowing exactly which parcels of land are going to be affected. The first stretch, of course, planned for construction is the Ottawa to Montreal part.
6: But protesters are concerned about more than just the route.
9: Yeah, if you've driven through eastern Ontario recently, you've probably seen the No to Alto or Alt No signs littered across the countryside. Farmers especially concerned about the route encroaching on productive agricultural land, cutting off access to properties, because unlike slower trains, high-speed rail has to be all fenced in. Radio Canada this morning is confirming a report in La Presse that some of the land heading into Montreal is going to be property that was already partially expropriated around the Mirabel Airport. Alto says it's committed to avoiding environmentally sensitive areas, but whether the route heads north or south out of Toronto, those concerns aren't going to go away.
6: All right, thank you so much.
9: You're welcome.
6: The CBC's Janice McGregor in our Parliamentary Bureau. A weekend downpour has triggered municipal emergency alerts across central Alberta. Some cities are ordering residents to reduce water use. The wastewater systems are overflowing with from rain. As Stephanie Cram reports, forecasters are raising concerns about flooding.
10: This morning we had 56 plus now 19, so that's what, 75 millimeters so far. Holy macaronis, man, that's a lot of water.
11: That's Christina DeGagne of Nature's Acres in Westlock, Alberta, just north of Edmonton. The town issued an advisory asking residents to reduce water use because the wastewater system had reached capacity. Over the weekend, a deluge of rain hit Edmonton and surrounding areas, including Beaumont, a city to the south.
12: This morning, we started receiving reports of some homes having backups into their basements. We also have storm ponds that are well past their capacity.
11: That's Mike Berezowski, Director of Communications for Beaumont. The city issued an emergency alert asking people to significantly reduce their water use.
12: If you have laundry or dishes that need to be done, please hold off for the next little while. Take a short shower.
11: To the north, the city of St. Albert also issued an emergency alert.
13: It's looking more and more likely that Edmonton could set a June monthly all-time record.
11: That's weather specialist Kyle Britton. He says Edmonton alone has seen up to 150% more rain in the month of June. The worry now is the risk of flooding.
13: The area of greatest concern right now is the area that's already wet. They aren't going to have much capacity to absorb water.
11: He says central Alberta could see more rain in the coming days, meaning the area is on its way to setting records. Stephanie Cram, CBC News, Edmonton.
6: J.D. Vance says a lot of good progress has been made in talks to end the Iran-U.S. war. The vice president is the lead negotiator for the U.S. during the first round of high-level talks in Switzerland.
14: We've laid a successful foundation to get to a good place for the American people. I think it's important for all of us to appreciate how much was done, but honestly, there is still a lot to do.
6: The two sides have agreed on a roadmap to end the conflict within 60 days. Vance says lower level technical talks will continue meeting over the coming weeks. The mediation effort started Sunday and stretched into the early hours of today. Vance says there has been progress in resolving passage through the Strait of Hormuz and the future of the Iran nuclear program. On Lebanon, Vance says a mechanism is being set up to resolve the conflict between Israel and Iran-backed Hezbollah. They are not taking part in the peace talks. Health authorities in the Democratic Republic of Congo say the number of confirmed Ebola cases has now surpassed 1,000. More than 250 people have died. The outbreak was declared in mid-May. Contact tracing remains a big challenge. Officials have only tracked about 55% of those who may have been exposed to the virus. They say they still need to trace more than 35,000 people. Anti-government protests in Albania have reached their highest escalation yet. Over 250,000 people were on the streets in the capital of Tirana. This weekend's protests were started over the construction of a luxury resort backed by Jared Kushner and Ivanka Trump. Protesters destroyed temporary infrastructure at an unrelated luxury construction site in Kakoma. They're demanding the resignation of Prime Minister Edi Rama. Outrage intensified after remarks from Ivanka Trump, who referred to the public territory as a private island her family discovered while on vacation. Rama insists the resort will modernize Albania's economy. A scorching weather system from the Sahara Desert has settled over much of Europe. Temperatures across the continent are in the mid-30s or higher. Heat warnings are in place in parts of Spain, France, and Germany. As Megan Williams reports, residents and tourists in Italy are struggling to find cool shelter.
15: In the blazing sun outside the Colosseum, women and men alike flap the thick air with foldable fans, desperate to create even the smallest of breezes. One tourist from Barcelona describes it as overwhelming.
16: Agobiados, mucho calor. El calor se pega a la piel.
15: Too hot. The heat sticks to your skin, he says. Here in Italy, red alerts have been issued to eight cities, including Florence, Bologna, Milan, and Turin. Rome is one of Europe's greenest cities, but most of the parks are on the outskirts, with little shade in the historic center. The city has plans to plant a million new trees, create dozens of small urban forests, and has even begun giving out free trees in some of the hottest neighborhoods. But critics say the planting isn't happening fast enough. Last summer, Rome recorded more than 800 heat-related deaths. For now, some visitors are going underground, taking tours of the ancient quarries near the Colosseum, where temperatures stay around 18 degrees year-round. I'd sleep here if I could, said one woman. Megan Williams, CBC News, Rome.
6: 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I'm Marcia Young.
0: Hello and good morning. It is a Monday, a very busy Monday around here. I've been juggling a few things on this end, and I think I have everything lined up the way it should be. I'll turn down that tune as well. It is the 22nd, and you are listening to Daybreak Kamloops right here on CBC Radio 1. It is the last week of school for children throughout our listening area, and teens, and their teachers. So, be prepared. There's going to be a lot of excitement this week. In this half hour, we will get an update on the situation in Lytton. We will be speaking with Tricia Thorpe, the TNRD Area Director for Blue Sky Country. And a little bit later this morning, a First Nation-led resort near the Coquihalla Summit could include skiing, hotels, and housing. We're going to hear what it will take to make that happen. Marcella is here with the latest local news headlines. Good morning, Marcella.
2: Hello, Doug. Stats Canada is reporting the annual inflation rate rose to 3.2% last month, up 0.4 of a point from April. Higher gas prices due to the U.S.-led war in the Middle East pushed that number to its highest level since late 2023. And a large wildfire near Lytton continues to burn out of control, but it is threatening fewer homes now. It's one of 20 fires listed as active across the province by the B.C. Wildfire Service. Those stories and more coming up in about 20 minutes.
0: Thank you, Marcella. I'm pressing the wrong buttons this morning. There's a lot of button pressing over here.
2: It's Monday.
0: It is a Monday. It feels like Monday. There's a lot of things being juggled over here today. All right. I have our next guest up on the line, and I will give you your full weather report now. For Kamloops, Merritt, Logan Lake, and Barrier, expect more temperature, more heat, sunshine today, 30 in Kamloops, 28 in Merritt, 24 in Logan Lake and Barrier, and we do see even warmer temperatures tomorrow, up to 32 with a mix of sun and cloud. Right now at the Kamloops Airport, it is 14 degrees and sunny. Sun Peaks, sunny and 20. In Lytton, there is an air quality warning because of the wildfire smoke. Sun, a high of 33. Lillooet, Cache Creek, and Ashcroft, sunny, a high of 32. Clinton, 26 with sunshine. Chase, the Shoe Swap, and Falkland, blue sky, a high of 27. Clearwater, Blue River, and Revelstoke as you head out the door. Be prepared for mainly sunny conditions. Slap on that sunscreen. You've got a high of 28 in Clearwater and Revelstoke, 23 in Blue River. In 100 Mile House, Williams Lake and Anaheim Lake, sunny with a high of 26. At the Williams Lake Airport right now, it is 12 degrees and sunny. Kelowna, a high of 28 with sunshine. In Vancouver, sunny and a high of 25.
2: And a reminder for the roads, the Trans-Canada Highway through the Fraser Canyon remains fully closed between Boston Bar and Ashcroft due to that large wildfire burning near Lytton. Drivers are advised to use the Coquihalla or Highway 97C as alternate routes. And the Lytton Ferry service is still out of service due to high water levels in the Fraser River. It's been down since Friday afternoon. If you see anything else you think we should know about, send us an email at kamloops@cbc.ca.
0: Thanks so much, Marcella. It is 7:13. In the Fraser Canyon, the Saw Creek fire is still burning out of control. According to the BC Wildfire Service, that fire has burned 704 hectares, or roughly 7 square kilometers. Last night, more people in Lytton were allowed to return home as another evacuation order was downgraded to an alert. There are 135 BC Wildfire fighters on the fire, with 9 helicopters also assisting. To help us have a picture of how things are in Lytton right now, we've dialed up Tricia Thorpe. She joins us on the line. She is a TNRD director for the Blue Sky Country. Good morning, Tricia.
17: Good morning, Doug.
0: So where are we reaching you this morning?
17: We're reaching me from just slightly north of the village of Lytton, where I live.
0: Wonderful. So you're at home. What are things looking like out your window this morning?
17: Calmer. I noticed this yesterday morning that the smoke, I could see it prior to yesterday morning, and now yesterday morning I could see a bit of a haze. This morning I can't even see the haze, but I'm about 3 kilometers north of the village, so there's a little bit of a ridge, but it's looking much more positive. I did a little trip out late yesterday afternoon, took a few pictures and took a look at it from a vantage point, and to me, the fire activity has decreased considerably from where it was on Saturday.
0: Wonderful. What is the wind like this morning?
17: It is mild. Living here, I'm obsessively looking at the weather report to see what the wind's doing because it does influence what's going to happen. And there is a very, very mild wind. It's under 10 kilometers an hour.
0: Wonderful. I bet there was a sense of relief, when you knew that there was some evacuation orders last night being downgraded to alerts.
17: You could see it happening, though. Quite frankly, just the way the fire activity decreased, the houses and homes that were under threat, it looked like the fire has moved up into the mountains in that area. So it's quite away from the structures now, which is a positive thing.
0: Yes.
17: That's on the, I guess it would be the northeast flank.
0: Right. Yes, it's kind of gone up and above the village and then kind of headed northeast. What do we know about the damage that fire's caused at this point?
17: There has been some damage. And I guess define damage.
0: Well,
17: there has been damage.
0: Homes lost or structures, that sort of thing.
17: There has been some. I can't comment on that publicly. But then if you look at damage from a psychological point of view, I mean, it has had an impact on residents. It does bring back memories, not always positive.
0: No.
17: But I do think that this fire has been a totally different experience, and that as a community, we've pulled together much better and we are so much better prepared. I belong to Tecumseh Fire Smart, and I was talking to a fellow member last night, and we were talking about the fire mitigation that we had done on Loring Way that was done, I think in the spring and last year, and that it worked. I talked to a resident from Loring, actually Ponderosa, said the same thing, that he was surprised when he woke up and saw that there were spot fires and all the trees were still standing. So that fire smarting and the mitigation, I think, along with an incredibly good wildfire crew, is what did save a lot of homes.
0: Amazing. Now, you mentioned the psychological side. Of course, you lost your home in the 2021 wildfire. What conversations are happening there in Lytton right now? Because obviously these memories come back hard.
17: They come back hard. I think that's a tough question. I think a lot of us, we see it happening and we go, oh, and we prepare. In 2021, we did not have that time. This time, 2026, we had at least a tiny bit of time to do the things that we needed to do. And I think our communication is so much better. We know who to reach out to. We know who to talk to. We know what resources are there. And we know how we can help each other and support each other. And I'm not just talking about something like making sure a crew has Gatorade. I'm talking yes. about that emotional support. It's all there. And I don't know if that was there in 2021. It wasn't for me. So I see it as a whole different scenario.
0: It sounds like there's a new level of resilience in that community that maybe people

0: I'm watching BC Wildfire Service website. That's a really good resource. The TNRD CAO, sorry, not CAO,
1: Their operations center, the emergency operations.
0: Thank you. I haven't had enough coffee yet this morning.
1: Okay. You've been in a bit of a stressful situation, so it makes sense.
0: I appreciate that. So look at those and use your resources. The highway is still closed. So watch Drive BC. Those are the things that I would suggest is the resources are out there. I've been trying to pull them all together in one spot for people because I do understand that when you're stressed, you don't always remember that there's all these different spots that you can find things. So if you can find one source that is, I would like to think, reliable, you know, that it's there for people and it maybe that reduces some of the anxiety. I think that communication part is key.
1: Well, Tricia, thank you for your time on this morning. I know we'll probably speak again soon, but you have yourself a good day and I hope for good weather to help attack that fire.
0: Thank you so much for your time, Doug. Have a great day.
1: You too. That is Tricia Thorpe. She is a TNRD Area Director for Blue Sky Country, and she has been putting a lot of that fire information all together on her Facebook page. It is 7:20. And as you've been hearing in the news, plans are still shaping up for a major all-season mountain resort near the summit of the Coquihalla Highway. It's an idea from Spuzzum First Nation. The proposed South Anderson Mountain Resort would include skiing, trails, hotels, and housing. But it's still early days. For more, we're joined by Spuzzum First Nation Cookpee Janice Kuster, and we spoke with her earlier. Good morning, Cookpee. Thank you for taking our call this morning.
2: Hensla, Yadik Chuenwen. So, hello, good morning.
1: Now, would you tell us here, Janice, what you're actually proposing near the Coquihalla Summit?
2: We are proposing a all-season mountain resort, which would include activities such as hiking, skiing, golf, any type of eco kind of tourism, just an all-season, mountain resort.
1: Okay, so would it be something, maybe similar to Sun Peaks or sort of a larger community?
2: Yeah, so it would be, I would say, about 10 to 15% smaller than Sun Peaks, but with that idea.
1: Okay, so where exactly?
2: Yeah, no worries. I was just going to say, then that would be at build out, which, could, be 20 years, 15 to 20 years to, build out the whole community. You'd be looking at a mini Sun Peaks.
1: Okay, and where exactly is it? I hear Coquihalla Summit, but I understand it's not quite right there.
2: No. So it is, it's at the South Anderson Mountain, which you can access from the canyon side, or you can actually access it from the Coquihalla side.
1: Okay, it's a Forest Service road right now off of the Coquihalla side, is that right?
2: The Coquihalla side doesn't have a road access right now, so that would be something in part of our planning. Right now, though, you can, how we were accessing it is through a Forest Service road off Highway 1.
1: Okay, and what is the rough cost estimate for the full project, if you don't mind my asking?
2: Oh, gosh, that is a question I might have to come back to you on. That one I do not know.
1: Right, I imagine it'd be pretty expensive given the cost of building.
2: Absolutely.
1: And do you have a private investor, or where is the money going to come from for this project?
2: Well, currently it is 100% owned by Spuzzum First Nation. As we go along the process, we will be looking for investors, but we haven't gotten to that point. So we're happy to say that we have carried this through, 100% Indigenous owned right now.
1: And is that the intention that your nation would continue to fully own the resort and operate, or are you going to sort of?
2: No. We're not in a position where we'd be able to take this on all by ourselves. So definitely we'll be looking for investors and encouraging our fellow neighbors and Inklakokma, relations and bands to, consider this as an option for them.
1: And what would this project actually mean for your community?
2: It would be allow us to move towards economic self-sufficiency. As you know, Spuzzum's pretty small community in the canyon and was very much affected by the highway and the two rails that

0: are going through, basically taking away a good chunk of our usable land, all of it actually. A lot of our, at one time, Spuzzum First Nation was the hub, bustling community, thousands of people. Along came, the rail and the highway and divided it, took away our land. So a lot of our members had to leave. So to put it into perspective, we have over 500 members, but we only have like 50 living on reserve. It would be very significant, to start to have something where we can work towards economic self-sufficiency and we can bring our members home.
1: Yes, because there would be housing at this site too, wouldn't there?
0: There would be, yes. Yep. But just even to bring, housing back into our community with the, the economics of it, right, for our community.
1: Give people jobs as well.
0: Absolutely.
1: So what approvals still need to happen? Where are you actually at with this project right now?
0: Right now, we are in the environmental assessment process still, which is a little bit onerous. We've got a lot to do still. We've got a few big hurdles to overcome before that, we'd even be at a point where we can consider it. There's quite a process to go through.
1: Okay. And now over the past couple of years, we have seen local ski hills all struggling with a lack of snow as the climate warms. Does that worry you at all?
0: No, not really. In where we are, we do get the season does stay colder and we seem to have snow longer than other areas. And I don't want people to focus it necessarily. It's as a ski resort, like it's an all season resort. So we're going to have, the cycling and the hiking and all those other things as well. It's not just a ski resort.
1: And do you have a name for it at this point?
0: We haven't had an official name other than we're just calling it South Anderson Mountain Resort right now, but we will be working on that and that will come through, our community.
1: Now, if everything sort of all the boxes get checked off, what do you think the earliest start time for this resort could be?
0: Start time to build or
1: start sure. time? Yeah, like start time to build and then maybe start time when you might open.
0: Yeah, I would say start time to build the soonest probably would be like 4-ish years, maybe three, if we're super like lucky and all the stars are aligned. To actually have something happening, maybe 5 to 8 years where we're actually, things are, starting up there and we can have some, actual activities going on.
1: And how is your community feeling about this? I imagine there must be some excitement.
0: There's mixed feelings, right? Because there's a lot of processes we still have to go through and a lot of, uncertainty as well. And just thinking about, how we're going to do this in a good way that respects the environment. We also have an area where we're going to keep conservation. So members and other, our neighbors can, still do their traditional hunting and gathering and practice their culture. So all these pieces have to come together. I mean, the area that we're considering is the whole project is 15 hectares. Half of it is conservation. And of that half that will be the ski resort, only 10% of that's going to be developed. So really it's a small amount when you look at the area. And the area where this is going to go has also been clear cut and by logging years ago without acknowledgement or consent from the nation. So it's an area that's already been clear cut. So we're not cutting down any like old growth trees or anything. It's already been scarred.
1: Okay. So this is sort of a way of reclaiming that then potentially.
0: Yes, yeah. Absolutely.
1: Okay. Well, Cookby Cooster, I really appreciate your time on this morning. Anything else we should know about the project?
0: I don't think so. I think it's just a great opportunity, job creation. I think that's something that would be important to know. There would be, at least 250 construction jobs just to, start, get the project going. And then 800, operational jobs at full build out. So pretty significant project for, BC and Canada.
1: Yes, and no doubt would draw more folks to the Fraser Canyon. So a bit of a, you know, absolutely, spin-offs for everybody there as well.
0: Yep.
1: Okay.
0: Absolutely.
1: Well, let's stay in touch. I'd love to talk with you further as you get a little closer on this one. But thank you for your time this morning.
0: Absolutely. My pleasure. Thank you very much.
1: That was Kukpi Janice Kuster of the Spuzzum First Nation, and we connected late last week.

0: our next half hour, we will speak with the Minister of Children and Family Development, Jody Wickens, about a new approach to foster care. That's coming up. And at this point, we are approaching 7:30, and that means it's time for our news.
1: This is CBC News. Good morning, I'm Marcella Bernardo in Kamloops. It's sunny and 14 degrees. Kelowna is 15 degrees and sunny. Williams Lake is 10 and also sunny. The Saw Creek wildfire near Lytton is still burning out of control, but away from the village. It was reported Friday and is now mapped as covering slightly more than 7 square kilometers. 15 homes remain under an evacuation order, which was downgraded from covering 63 properties over the weekend. More than 200 properties are under evacuation alerts, meaning residents should be ready to leave with little notice. Information Officer Paula Wellbauer says cooler temperatures have helped, with crews still focusing on protecting homes.
2: Crews in our structure protection staff are out prioritizing the protection and defense of structures in the fire area. And our crews are continuing to focus our efforts on the perimeter and near communities near this incident, as well as along the highway corridor.
1: This fire comes a few days before the fifth anniversary of a devastating fire that nearly wiped out the entire village of Lytton. Recovery efforts continue with only a few structures rebuilt. Tricia Thorpe is the regional district director for that region who lost her home in 2021.
3: That emotional support, it's all there. And I don't know if that was there in 2021. It wasn't for me. We need to adapt. We need to adapt with the way we deal with fire. We need to adapt with the way we build.
1: She says some homes have been damaged and possibly lost to this fire, but she doesn't have any specific numbers yet. Across the province, the BC Wildfire Service has 20 fires listed as active. The only other one burning out of control is a small fire north of Princeton at Red Creek, which covers less than half a hectare. Planning continues for a new all-season tourist attraction north of Hope near the Coquihalla Summit. Cookpee Janice Kuster is chief of the Spuzzum First Nation, which owns the development on South Anderson Mountain. She says if approved by the province, this multi-million dollar resort will include housing and hotels.
4: It's hiking, skiing, golf. I would say about 10 to 15% smaller than Sun Peaks. How we were accessing it is through a Forest Service road off Highway 1. We are in the environmental assessment process still. We've got a few big hurdles to overcome.
1: She says construction on the 600-hectare site could start within 5 years, and once it opens, the resort will provide up to 800 full-time jobs. Some health workers on North Vancouver Island will soon have a new home built just for them. The project in Campbell River is accepting rental applications for 20 units next to the local hospital. David Leach is the CAO for the Strathcona Regional District.
5: Our philosophy is if we can help support more healthcare professionals in our region, you know, we don't want to limit that, right? More is better. Of course, you know, if it brings folks here, that's amazing. And if it helps keep folks here, that's amazing too.
1: The new homes are expected to be ready by September. A quadriplegic man on Vancouver Island is looking for answers on his home care, saying a procedure essential to his bowel function has now been limited to only male workers.
6: It's gotten worse.
7: 72-year-old Murray Hindley of Saanich, BC, is paralyzed from the neck down. Last month, he told CBC he was being assigned workers who weren't trained to deliver digital stimulations, leaving him without a bowel movement for days at a time. Now, he says, he was told by Island Health that the procedure will only be done by male workers. Joan Hindley is Murray's wife.
8: We got an email from the home support manager saying females were uncomfortable with it, and as such, it was only going to be assigned to male care workers from now on.
7: Island Health says there was no formal policy restricting the procedure to male workers and that care plans differ by patient. It also said care plans depend on factors like best practices and keeping staff safe. Still, the Hindley question why, if that were the case, Murray continues to be assigned female workers. Murray says he's been feeling unwell and the situation is upsetting.
9: I would like to see some consistent care, a decent help, just the way it used to be.
7: Jonna Bailon, CBC News, Vancouver.
1: The rising cost of gasoline is blamed for last month's rise in inflation. Stats Canada reports the annual rate rose to 3.2% in May, up from 2.8% in April. It's the first time since late 2023 inflation has risen above 3%. Higher prices for fresh produce also pushed grocery store inflation up half a percentage point to 4.3%. Tomato prices jumped a whopping 45.2%, mainly due to tough growing conditions and U.S. tariffs on Mexican-grown food. And finally, free dump runs are on the agenda at Prince George City Hall tonight. Three councillors are proposing free curbside pickup of large waste items, including furniture, at least twice a year. The goal is to keep people from dumping big things in the woods and help residents who don't have vehicles large enough to transport garbage to the landfill. It's 7:35, and that's your latest local CBC News.
6: Well, I've got a few things in my backyard that could go for a free dump run. For many folks in town here would love a free dump
1: Prince
6: run.
1: George.
6: Yeah, head on up to Prince George. Yeah, no, fun idea.
1: No. Well, I think they've done something like that in Kamloops where they allow you to go to the landfill once a year.
6: Yeah, the free dump day. Yeah. Or, you know, then they have the one day of the year when you can dispose of those sort of hazardous goods, you know, your paints, your thinners, all of those things. Mm-hmm. But yes, any effort to keep that stuff out of the woods, the grasslands, I applaud.
1: Yes.
6: Yes.
1: Especially with all the cameras everywhere. Like, I think people who think they can get away with it better think twice, because there's somebody watching all the time.
6: Yes, definitely. And the cost of a dump run versus driving all the way out into the backwoods. I mean, the cost on gas versus a dump run. Mm-hmm. Yeah. Let's just do your best. Put it in where it's supposed to go.
1: Do the right thing.
6: All right. In this half hour, we will be connecting with Denise O'Connor, the mayor of Lytton. Of course, we will be checking for an update on what's happening there this morning and how things have been going in the village proper. Also, we will speak with the Minister of Children and Family Development. They are committing to changing how they deliver services with a new action plan. We'll hear more on that. And a little bit later on, Vernon's Water Park has faced some issues in the past year, and our reporter Benit Braich has been looking into those and others after an incident that resulted in electrical burns at the water park in Cultus Lake. So we're going to get some details on that at about 10 after 8 this morning. Let's take a quick look at the weather forecast, and then we'll get to Scott with sports. Sunny and hot today is the basic message. Kamloops, Merritt, Logan Lake, and Barrier. Sunny, 30 in Kamloops, 28 in Merritt, 24 in Logan Lake and Barrier. Great conditions for the final week of school. Right now at Kamloops, at the airport, it is 14 degrees and sunny. And I know many schools are holding fun days and a few more field trips this week. So it's going to be a great week for that. Sun peaks, sunny and 20. Lytton, there's an air quality warning because of wildfire smoke. Sun and a high of 33. Lillooet, Cache Creek and Ashcroft, sunny, a high of 32. Clinton, 26 with sunshine. Chase, the Shoe Swap and Falkland, blue sky, a high of 27. Clearwater, Blue River and Revelstoke, mainly sunny, a high of 28 in Clearwater and Revelstoke, 23 for Blue River. In 100 Mile House, Williams Lake and Anaheim Lake, sunny with a high of 26. Right now at the Williams Lake Airport, 12 degrees and sunny. Kelowna, 28 with sunshine. In Vancouver, sunny with a high of 25. And now, here's Scott Regier.
10: Good morning. Here's a quick look at sports. I'm Scott Regier. It was another busy day at the World Cup where Spain trounced Saudi Arabia. Egypt got a first ever World Cup win over New Zealand, while the other two games ended in draws, Belgium against Iran. And how about Cabo Verde holding two-time past World Cup champions Uruguay to a draw? Here is Cabo Verde's coach, Bubista.
11: This is for all the people of Africa. We're also here to show that a country may be small, but if it has resilience, if it has the capacity to endure hardship, it can also shine alongside the big teams. There are many situations where the playing field is leveled, and we draw on that to demonstrate, not just in football, but in other areas of life too, that you can achieve things even in the face of significant financial or other difficulties.
10: Cabo Verde, the third smallest nation to ever compete at a World Cup with just over 500,000 people. There are four games on tap today at the tournament. First up, it's Argentina against Austria. Then Jordan meets Algeria. France takes on Iraq. And Norway plays the final game of the day. That is against Senegal. Outside of the soccer realm, in baseball, the Blue Jays open up a three-game series this evening against the visiting Houston Astros. The Jays are one game below 500. That's your look at sports. For more, go to cbcsports.ca. I'm Scott Regier.
6: Thank you, Scott. And I'm Doug Herbert, and you're listening to Daybreak Kamloops right here on CBC Radio 1.

0: There was a sense of relief for a number of folks in Lytton yesterday as they were allowed to return home. The Saw Creek fire continues to burn out of control, but an evacuation order was downgraded to an alert as the risk has decreased for some homes. 15 homes still are under evacuation order, with more than 200 under evacuation alert. And this all comes as Lytton has been actively rebuilding from the devastating 2021 wildfire. To give us a sense of what's going on there this morning, we are now joined by Denise O'Connor. She is the mayor of Lytton. Good morning, Madam Mayor.
1: Yeah, good morning, Doug.
0: Now, what does it look like out your window right now?
1: Yeah, I look out, I can see a haze of smoke. There's no wind today, really. So overnight, as fires do, the smoke kind of settled down in the valley. So that's what I'm seeing when I look out.
0: Okay. And now, how many folks are camped out at your house, or have they left? I understand you were pretty popular there for a bit.
1: Yeah, I did have a few people, one that was stranded because she couldn't get down the canyon, and a couple others that were evacuated from up above town. But an empty house this morning.
0: Well, that is good news then. Not that your house guests would have been too much, but it means they could go home.
1: That's right.
0: And you mentioned there isn't any wind at this point. Are you expecting more wind this afternoon or later today?
1: I think probably similar to yesterday. The wind does kick up a little bit, during the day, and that's what happened. But the forecast looks pretty good for continuing to work on the fire, for sure.
0: Okay. Now, I was told that the fire was moving toward Lytton's main water supply. Is that right?
1: Yeah, it was. We draw our water from Lytton Creek. And so the fire was coming that direction. We did put a boil water advisory on to the village, as well as the Lytton First Nation IR 17 and 18, that, we supply them water, just with the concern of the turbidity, debris landing in the water source. But it really hasn't been an issue. It has not impacted our water supply at all. Our Public Works Department is monitoring that constantly.
0: Okay, and how are you doing for supplies in the village? Gas and food, that sort of thing.
1: Yeah, fine. The highway is closed. I think they're closing it in Ashcroft and right down. But people in Lytton can come and go to the north. And so I know a delivery of gas came in for the gas station here. And of course, we don't have a grocery store, so
0: yes,
1: we don't have food deliveries. But, people can get out to Lillooet and to the north.
0: That is good news. Now, as the mayor of a community still actively rebuilding from 2021, what went through your mind when you realized there was another out-of-control wildfire just heading up the valley towards Lytton?
1: Here we go again.
0: Yeah.
1: A little bit of that. But, I think what it was a test of our resiliency, and we passed with flying colors. People handled it very, very well.
0: What kind go on.
1: Yeah. No, go ahead.
0: Okay, I was going to say, what kind of support is the village receiving? I understand you've had a lot of out-of-town fire trucks come through.
1: Oh, yeah, it's been incredible. The resources that have been put on this fire are amazing. We have a BC Wildfire Cruise right here in the village set up, but I know others came in. The local First Nations have some crews, and they all work together. Because we were looking at not just the village, but Lytton First Nation and regional district properties, right? They were all impacted together. So everybody worked together, which was phenomenal. And then you're right, we had a number of water tender trucks. Yesterday I saw one from Loon Lake. I heard Pemberton was over here. I saw a fire truck from Vernon yesterday. So the support has been phenomenal from other communities coming in and helping us out.
0: And what are you hearing from the overall community, not just folks in Lytton, but folks with Lytton First Nation and as well?
1: I'm talking to people, and they're just staying steadfast and want to carry on. They're really pleased that the weather has been cooperating. We haven't seen that first day the wind started. There was very strong winds, but there hasn't been that wind since then. And they're all very, very grateful for, as I said, the ground crews, the trucks that have come in, and the helicopter support, too. We've had incredible air support as well.
0: And when I was speaking with Tricia Thorpe, TNRD director earlier, we sort of talked about the mental strain of this. How are you dealing with that? Are you feeling it at all?
1: Yeah, everybody feels it, I'm sure, you know, everybody deals with it at different levels. Nobody has the same response. I'm managing quite well. And as Tricia said, there is a lot of support from each other here, you know, in the area.
0: Does a fire like this one threaten to stall or set back the rebuilding that you've been doing in your community?
1: No, not at all. We're working on how do we get our crews here to get to work today. I'm hoping that they will be arriving and continuing construction in the village. There's always that hesitancy, but I think it's not going to impact for long.
0: But what do you say to folks from the outside who look at Lytton and say, well, it's burned down a number of times. Here we go again. Why do they even rebuild there? What do you say to those folks?
1: That's a really good question. If you know what home is, then you will understand why we return and why we want to rebuild. But I also heard somebody on the weekend say to me, would they ask that same question in Kelowna? Look at Kelowna, right?
0: Yep.
1: So... yeah.
0: That's a good point. Denise, I guess the last question for you, what is your message to your community, to the folks still under evacuation alert?
1: Just be ready. We all know anything can happen at any time. Anything can change. Be vigilant, be kind, and carry on. I'd also like to add that our village office is closed today. We're under evacuation order. Our village extends down to the old mill site. That's our municipal boundaries. And we're still on evacuation order to the south where the highway is closed. Although there's no residents down there.
0: Right.
1: But our village office is closed. So.
0: Yes. So no visiting the village office at this point. I'm sure folks have a lot of other things on their minds too. Okay.
1: Yeah. Yeah.
0: Denise, thank you for taking the time this morning, and we will stay in touch. I'm knocking on wood that the worst is past, and we're moving toward better days.
1: Oh, yes. Thank you, Doug, and I'll gladly speak to you anytime. Thank you.
0: Okay. Have a good morning. Thanks again. That is,
1: you too. Bye-bye.
0: That is Denise O'Connor. She is the mayor of Lytton. Are you in Lytton? Are you in that area? How are you dealing with this? Give our talkback line a call, 1-855-400-CBC1. You can also email us, kamloops@cbc.ca.

0: 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It was a horrifying story when it broke. Two foster parents beat to death an Indigenous boy while he was still in their care. Those foster parents were sentenced to 10 years in prison for aggravated assault of the boy and his sister, as well as for manslaughter. In 2024, a landmark independent investigation came out of that tragedy, the Don't Look Away report. It found repeated inaction by the welfare system led to the child's death. Now, the Ministry of Children and Family Development have released an action plan in response to that report. Minister Jody Wickens joins us now on the line. Good morning, Minister.
1: Morning.
0: Now, tell us, what stands out in this new approach? What are the key changes we're seeing to the child welfare system?
1: Our action plan and outcomes framework was a response to the Don't Look Away report that the representative of children and youth tabled 2 years ago. And so that report called for a coordinated all of government response. And the Wellbeing Action Plan and Outcomes Framework responds to that call by establishing really shared goals and a unified approach across government. Colby's story unveiled really was many missed opportunities for government, for community, for a collective responsibility that we have for children and youth. And so the plan brings together a number of initiatives, and then the outcomes framework creates a framework for government to actually measure the initiatives that we deliver to ensure that we're getting the outcomes that we want to see around well-being for children and youth. So things like being connected to community, their families, their culture. There's five initiatives in the plan: safe, strong, and healthy families, preventing and responding to intimate partner and gender-based violence, integrated services and crisis response, advancing Indigenous jurisdiction and self-determination, and really protecting our most vulnerable children.
0: Okay. Could you give us an example of maybe one of the tangible changes that the children and foster families will actually see?
1: Well, there's a number of things that we've done right away. The first is a $475 million investment for children and youth with disabilities. So that would be children in and out of our foster system. We have put policies in place for social worker visits. We've strengthened and are strengthening our provincial response so that community members like police officers or doctors or teachers have a streamlined approach to making a protection known to the ministry. So a number of things. We are also working very closely with Indigenous governing bodies to sign agreements around the resumption of child welfare services. And so there are a number of things that we've taken action on quickly. The entire action plan itself and the transformation of our system to be more coordinated is a longer-term plan.
0: Oh, okay. Now, the government is committed to shifting to what you're calling an all-of-government approach to child welfare. What does accountability actually look like if it's spread out across a bunch of ministries?
1: Well, so first and foremost, it's working together. So I, as the Minister of Children and Family Development, chair the Cabinet Committee on Social Initiatives. My deputy minister chairs a deputy minister project board where deputy ministers across ministries come together with respect to accountability. So the deputy minister of health, education, public safety, our attorney general. And so meeting regularly to ensure that we are measuring our outcomes, that we are looking at our action plan and delivering the actions in the plan collectively is the governance structure that allows us to do that. And then we have to report out. We have to report out on our outcomes. We have mandate letters that, you know, the Comprehensive Child and Youth Wellbeing Plan and Outcomes Framework was a part of my mandate. And so I'm responsible to ensure that we are delivering on that mandate, as well as all of my colleagues coming together regularly. The Representative of Children and Youth is an independent body that expects government to progress on these initiatives, and she measures what we've done or what we haven't done, and we have to regularly report to her and her office. And so there are a number of ways that we are accountable, and those are just some of them.
2: Okay, now, Minister, of course, this all comes after a terrible tragedy in 2021. An 11-year-old Indigenous child was beaten to death in care. Do these actions laid out in this plan, are they enough to prevent this a similar tragedy from happening?
1: Yeah, what happened to Colby was unimaginable. I read the Don't Look Away report before I came into this position as minister. I'm a mom and someone who delivered community-based services. And what struck me out of that report was the many missed opportunities in Colby's life and in his family's life for people to intervene and prevent what happened from him from happening. And so I do believe that we can do better. I do believe we can prevent tragedies from happening. And that's what this action plan is about. We have, again, a collective responsibility. It can't just be MCFD. It has to be every ministry working together. It has to be our communities coming together. It has to be doctors and teachers and coaches and neighbors and government collectively working to ensure that children and youth are safe and they are well and that they feel loved and that they belong.
2: Okay. Well, Minister, thank you for your time on this morning.
1: Yeah, thank you so much for having me. I really appreciate it.
2: That is Jody Wickens, the Minister of Children and Family Development. Graduating from high school can sure be a big deal, so we're helping students celebrate by playing some of the grad songs from across the region. This next track was actually the choice of two schools, Kamloops School of the Arts and Valley View Secondary. This is Kids by MGMT.

0: Happy Monday to you, Monday, June 22nd. I'm Doug Herbert, your host here at Daybreak Kamloops. This is the last week of school for most students in our listening area, and it will be sunny and hot today. Mix of sun and clouds tomorrow and Wednesday, and then by Thursday, we're looking at sunny and 32. And then Friday, Saturday, Sunday, the chance of showers, just in time for all of the families heading out for an end-of-school camping trip. I don't know anybody who's going camping that weekend. Not me. No, not me.
1: Definitely not me.
0: Definitely not Marcella. And that is a good transition. Marcella, what is happening in the world of news this morning?
2: Well, cool weather and lighter winds helped slow the growth of the Sauk Creek wildfire near Lytton last night. Some evacuation orders have been downgraded to alerts, but the fire, now covering more than 7 square kilometers, is still burning out of control. And another sellout crowd attended Vancouver's third World Cup match, with Egypt defeating New Zealand 3-1. Canada's next game is Wednesday against Switzerland at BC Place. If the home team wins, Canada plays at least one more match in Vancouver. Those stories and more coming up in about 20 minutes.
0: Thank you, Marcella. And we will hear from someone who was at that match, a group from the interior celebrating National Indigenous Peoples Day at that World Cup match between Egypt and New Zealand. We will hear from a young Kamloops student who was at that game. He is our guest at about 20 after this morning. And we're also going to talk about water park safety. This, of course, after the electrical issues at the Cultus Lake Water Park injured a number of students. We're going to delve into that with our reporter, Benit Braich, in just a few moments' time. Let's look at our weather forecast. Kamloops, Merritt, Logan Lake, and Barrier will all see sun today. 30 is the high in Kamloops, 28 in Merritt, 24 in Logan Lake and Barrier. Right now at the Kamloops Airport, 16 degrees and sunny. Sun Peaks, sunny, a high of 20. Lytton, there is still an air quality warning because of wildfire smoke, with sun and a high of 33. Lytton, or I should say Lillooet, Cache Creek and Ashcroft, also sunny with a high of 32. Clinton, 26 is your high with sunshine. Chase, the Shoe Swap in Falkland, sunny, a high of 27. Clearwater, Blue River and Revelstoke, mainly sunny, 28 in Clearwater and Revelstoke, 23 for Blue River. In 100 Mile House, Williams Lake and Anaheim Lake, sunny with a high of 26. At the Williams Lake Airport right now, it is 14 and sunny. Kelowna, a high of 28 with sunshine. And on the coast in Vancouver, sunny and a high of 25.
2: And taking a look at the roads, a reminder that Highway 1 through the Fraser Canyon remains fully closed between Boston Bar and Ashcroft due to that large wildfire near Lytton. Drivers are advised to use the Coquihalla or Highway 97C as alternate routes. And the Lytton Ferry service is still out of service due to high water levels in the Fraser River. It's been down since Friday afternoon. And a reminder that there is still a power outage in Lytton, impacting about 21 customers because of the fire. No word yet on when that work is going to be done, because BC Hydro has to wait for BC Wildfire Service to let them go in. So that's basically what's happening with the roads.
0: Safety first.
2: Safety first.
0: Yeah. All right. Thank you, Marcella. It is 8:13, and yes, if you do see anything out there that we should know about, you can always email us, kamloops@cbc.ca, or phone us, 1-855-400-2221. As it gets hot, water parks and water slides become a staple of many people's summers, but they're not without risks. Just last week, we heard about a group of children who were shocked at Cultus Lake Water Park. The CBC's Benit Braich has been looking into some other sites in our province, including Vernon's Splashdown. She joins us now to explain what she's found. Good morning, Benit.
3: Good morning, Doug.
0: Now, before we get into what you've discovered, can you just take us back to what happened at the Cultus Lake Water Park last week?
3: Yeah, so it was last Monday. It's just after 11 a.m. when police responded to Cultus Lake Water Park. It's a large and busy water park. This happened when lots of students were there. It was a day for field trips. And after that incident, 12 kids were sent to hospital. Two of them were airlifted. And this was a major response from first responders as well. And it was later confirmed that there was some sort of electrical incident where the railing for one of the water slides, the 0-60 raceway slide, it got electrified and the kids made contact with that in the queuing area. And Technical Safety BC says that these kids got electrical shock and burn injuries. But Doug, the exact cause of exactly how this happened is still not known, and those investigations are going. TSBC has also confirmed that there are reports that part of the park was still open following the incident, and they're looking into that as well. But the kids overall, we know, are recovering. Police have said that they're reported to be doing well. I also spoke, connected with some parents who say that they're happy that their kids are back and recovering.
0: Okay, and what do we know about the operator of the Cultus Lake Water Park?
3: So it was last Monday when the chief administrative officer spoke to media, and he said that this had never happened before, that it didn't align with their safety record. And Technical Safety DC says that Cultus, they did have a preseason inspection and no serious violations were found. But the current investigation has found electrical non-compliances at the site. So that essentially means that some work or something was done that doesn't meet safety requirements. Again, the specifics are not known. They are also looking into a lighting system as a potential factor. I was also told that the operator, they have a history of working with safety officers to really look into any issues that might be happening before the season opened, and that is common for you know, facilities like this to do. Now, when we talk about non-compliances, there is a scale to that. Like some can be minor fixes like training that needs to be updated, or they can be those larger direct hazards that need to be fixed to be up to code, so that can take a little bit longer to deal with. But overall, you know, TSBC says that this incident is a major concerning event. So they're continuing to look into that. But I also know that the operators at Cultus are also the same operators at Splashdown Vernon.
0: Ah, okay. So what did you learn about their site in Vernon?
3: Mm-hmm. So I learned that last year they had a delayed opening because of some non-compliances at Splashdown Vernon. At Technical Safety BC, they say that 6 of the 11 slides had some concerns. And here's Kate Parker with Technical Safety BC.
4: Splashdown Vernon, along with several other water parks, were placed under failed certificates of inspection. Ahead of the 2025 summer season, slides at Splashdown Vernon, along with several other water parks, were placed under failed certificates of inspection due to safety non-compliances. Many of these preseason non-compliances across the industry were related to structural and maintenance checks, specifically around slide deterioration and safety protocols. And this was following key learnings from our Bridal Falls incident investigation that happened in 2024.
3: So TSBC says that those issues, they were addressed and they did open. And especially last year, there was more scrutiny because of an incident at Bridal Falls. Now, Splashdown Vernon, they told us on Friday in a statement that it cooperates with provincial regulators. It said that annual inspections with safety officers, they were done this month and they've received all the operating permits for this season.
0: Okay, so how does this all compare to other parks here in BC?
3: So again, as you heard in that clip, there were a number of water parks that had non-compliances last year. And a particular example is, again, in 2024 at Bridal Falls Water Park. So that's about a 30-minute drive from Cultus here. And that's when a slide had cracked and multiple riders were injured. And that also included a major leg injury to an 11-year-old. So it was because of that incident that there were more recommendations that were, there was an investigation that was done, and its recommendations included improving inspections, more documentation, if there's a hazard that happens, not to let people go down that same slide, of course. So, you know, not to say that incidents don't happen, but I also spoke to, you know, a lot of aquatic safety experts, and they especially said that electrical incidents, though, are rare.
0: Okay, and what are some of the major risks actually related to water parks like these?
3: Mm-hmm. So when we think about them, they're outdoor facilities, and a lot of the times they're exposed to a lot of elements. I spoke to one expert who shared how the sun can be a factor. So here's Christopher Love with WaveTech Aquatics.
5: The sun beating down on things like water slides or even just your pool liner, the UV light is going to break things down. UV light can weaken it in places, constant water rushing through it, can potentially corrode fittings, et cetera. And so all of that means that preventative maintenance needs to be part of the regular

0: investigators I spoke to. So a lot of work does go into ensuring that they're safe and they're ready. And BC also has several layers of rules like that are meant to prevent electrical incidents, and that includes building codes, electrical codes, and pool regulations. So all that stuff. And Technical Safety BC says for operators that have fiberglass water slides, which is what really a majority of them are made of, daily inspections are important. Is there anything odd about the shape that should be flagged? And if you're concerned, about or curious, maybe look into when the last inspection was, or look into how old the park is, or if the water slides have been replaced over the years. And other tips, of course, are, just to follow the rules that are around the park, maybe perhaps avoid using any jewelry that can get caught in things. That was something that I had read as a tip online as well. But those are just some ways about what is done to ensure safety and to make sure that these facilities that can be very popular are ready for the season.
1: No doubt. Okay. Well, Benit, thank you for your work on this.
0: Yeah, you're welcome.
1: That is our CBC reporter, Benit Braich. What do you make of water slide safety? Do you have a favorite park? Give our talkback line a call, 1-855-400-CBC1. You can also email us, Kamloops@cbc.ca.

0: World Cup energy continues to spread across the province, and that excitement is contagious. For a group from the interior, they got to see the action live at yesterday's match between Egypt and New Zealand. Rise Up Indigenous Wellness is an organization based in Salmon Arm. It's one of dozens of organizations that have received free tickets from the province to improve access to World Cup games. Carter Anderson was one of 10 people that got to go to that game with that group. He was born and raised in Kamloops and now lives and goes to school in Victoria. Good morning, Carter.
1: Good morning, Doug.
0: So you've made it back home to Victoria. Got on, I guess it would have been the late ferry last night. But tell us, are you still feeling the excitement from that game?
1: Oh, absolutely. It was definitely not an easy time to fall asleep last night with all the excitement that was still just like pumping through my veins and everything.
0: What was it like for you being in a stadium with that many people at the same time?
1: I don't think I had ever been in an environment that was like that electrifying and just that energetic and so grateful to be somewhere. It was totally a tremendous experience in that manner.
0: What was the best part for you? What stood out?
1: I think honestly, just having the diversity and the array of just different people there, it really, I'm a very emotional person. So I was really just affected by the amount of, you know, there was Egypt fans and New Zealand fans taking photos together and people of all ages, all different backgrounds, all coming together to celebrate this one game and this one event going on in our local community here. So I just thought that really took me away. I hadn't really experienced something like that firsthand and in person before.
0: And I know it was a really big win for the Egyptians because I don't believe they'd won a World Cup game like this before. What was that like?
1: Yeah, not that I'm aware of either. It was super cool. So our section was definitely Egypt-centered, which made it all the more entertaining there. And the fact that that Egypt was down 1-0 by halftime and then totally rallied in the second half there with 3 goals, oh, the energy was unbeatable for sure.
0: Now, I understand you were born, raised here in Kamloops. You were Cree. And of course, yesterday was National Indigenous Peoples Day. What was it like for you to sort of juggle that while also entertaining yourself at this game?
1: Yeah, no, it was really impactful for sure, especially on National Indigenous Peoples Day and going with an Indigenous youth organization. The gratefulness story that I was feeling there was certainly not lost on me, and especially looking around across like the sea of people and a lot of people wearing orange shirts and Squamish Indigenous jerseys in the community, and even down at the FIFA Fan Festival that I had checked out earlier in the day, there was tons of exhibits done for the local Indigenous communities there, as well as Indigenous Tourism BC had a full fan experience going on to talk about our Indigenous culture's relationship with the land and with sports and outdoors. And so seeing all that on such a big scale like FIFA, that was pretty remarkable.
0: And you were with a group, but what did your group

0: feel? Like, how were some of the kids? I imagine there were some younger folks with you as well.
1: Yeah, for sure. So we were kind of all ages. I was definitely more on the older youth side. but yeah, just seeing all their giddy, excited faces who had never been in a crowd this big, let alone for sports, or would have had the access or opportunity to see something like FIFA. They were just seeing the smiles creep up on their faces, and they're cheering, the hooting, hollering, and as the game progressed, just get more and more enthusiastic and into the game. That was just such an incredible experience to just like look over and just, yeah, just get to see all the excitement running through them.
0: Now, we've heard how expensive it is to get into one of those games. I know the province, the city of Vancouver, provided around 500 free tickets to young folks. But what difference did that make to you? Would you have been able to go to one of these games without that?
1: Oh, absolutely not. It was not even considered at first, just because of, yeah, the price barrier there. And it's not even about, I mean, yes, it certainly is about the price of tickets, but there's also the transportation, the food costs, and X, Y, and Z. So having that barrier removed with the tickets definitely went a long way. And it was just, without that partnership and without the Indigenous nonprofits getting those tickets, this certainly wouldn't have been on the table at all.
0: And how will you be watching the rest of the tournament? I imagine probably on TV like the rest of us?
1: 1,000%, yeah. So I work at a restaurant, and the games are always on, and I've also found that an amazing opportunity to connect with the community as well. So, yeah, just watching it at home, watching it out with friends. Out here in Victoria, there's tons of watch parties going on, so whatever way I can.
0: All right, well, Carter, and what are you taking at UVic? I understand you're a student.
1: I sure am, yeah. So I'm taking, I'm screenwriting and English major at the moment.
0: Wonderful. Are you staying down there for the summer, or do we get to see you back in Kamloops?
1: I think I'm staying out here for the summer, but there's always opportunities to come back and visit family again.
0: All right. And now, do you consider yourself a big soccer fan after that experience?
1: I think my soccer fan point system has definitely skyrocketed since then.
0: Excellent. Yeah. All right. Well, pleasure chatting with you, Carter. Enjoy the rest of the games, and I hope you pull in some big tips while you were bartending there during the FIFA games.
1: Yes. Thank you so much. I appreciate it.
0: That is Carter Anderson, born and raised in Kamloops, now going to school in Victoria, and that's where we reached him this morning. And we have been playing some grad songs. This is one of the choices by grads at Twin Rivers Education Center in Kamloops. It's also one of my favorites. Here's Learn to Fly by Foo Fighters.

0: That is a classic that is Learn to Fly by Foo Fighters. It is one of the grad songs chosen by Twin Rivers Education Center. It's time now for our news.
1: This is CBC News. Good morning, I'm Marcella Bernardo in Kamloops. It's sunny and 16 degrees. Kelowna is 18 degrees and sunny. Williams Lake, also sunny and 14. Evacuation orders have been downgraded as a wildfire near Lytton moves away from the village. The Saw Creek fire, now covering more than 7 square kilometers, still has many residents feeling anxious. 15 homes remain under an evacuation order. More than 200 properties are under alerts, meaning people should be ready to leave with little notice. Mayor Denise O'Connor says everyone's grateful for how much effort has been put into containing this fire.
2: Incredible. You know, the resources that have been put on this fire are amazing. Local First Nations have some crews, and they all worked together. So everybody worked together, which was phenomenal. I saw a fire truck from Vernon yesterday, so the support has been phenomenal.
1: This fire comes a few days before the fifth anniversary of the 2021 fire that killed two people and nearly wiped out the entire village of Lytton. Recovery efforts continue with only a few structures rebuilt. O'Connor's response to people suggesting homes in Lytton should not be rebuilt is ask the people of Kelowna that question. It's not clear yet how many homes may have been lost or damaged by this latest fire. Local school district administrators have confirmed the school in Lytton is closed. The Trans-Canada Highway remains fully closed between Boston Bar and Ashcroft, with drivers advised to use the Coquihalla or Highway 97C as alternate routes. Across the province, the BC Wildfire Service has 20 fires listed as active. The only other one burning out of control is a small fire north of Princeton at Red Creek, which covers less than half a hectare. Firefighters in West Kelowna quickly contained a small brush fire yesterday afternoon. Crews responded to reports of explosions near Dobbin Road and Elliott Road. When they arrived, they found the base of a power pole containing some high-voltage cables on fire. An outbuilding at a nearby fuel station was also at risk. The cause of that fire is under investigation. Police in Kamloops are looking for a missing 50-year-old man. Timothy Hughes was last seen Friday on the North Shore, 3 days after his sister reported him missing. Kamloops RCMP say he's an avid kayaker who spends a lot of time in the Thompson River and local parks. A recent picture of him has been shared online. Hughes is white with blue eyes, short brown hair, graying stubble, and weighs about 190 pounds. The Spuzzum First Nation wants to break ground on an all-season resort near the Coquihalla Summit within 5 years. The 600-hectare site north of Hope is on South Anderson Mountain. Cookbee Janice Kuster says it still needs to clear the environmental assessment process.
3: We seem to have snow longer than other areas. Like, it's an all-season resort. We're going to have, you know, the cycling and the hiking, and it's not just a ski resort. And the area where this is going to go has also been clear-cut, so we're not cutting down any, like, old-growth trees or anything. It's already been scarred.
1: She adds the multi-million dollar development, which would be slightly smaller than Sun Peaks, could eventually provide up to 800 full-time jobs. Right now, the only way in is a Forest Service road off the Trans-Canada Highway. A new housing complex for healthcare workers on North Vancouver Island is now accepting rental applications. It was built to attract and retain medical professionals in Campbell River.
4: You know, if it brings folks here, that's amazing. And if it helps keep folks here, that's amazing too.
5: David Leach is the CAO for the Strathcona Regional District. He says the health professional housing complex in Campbell River has been years in the making.
4: We've looked in the area, and what we're providing is what I would characterize as below market rate.
5: The 20-unit complex is right next to the Campbell River Hospital, offering a short commute for those who work there. Local MLA Anna Kindy says the project is a step in the right direction to attract healthcare workers, but more work is needed to address systemic problems.
6: Then you want to make sure you address the issues within the hospital itself.
5: Kindy says the hospital serves a growing population, and it's common to see patients in hallways, and many of them do not have a primary health provider. The first tenants are scheduled to start moving in September. Marie Seidler, CBC News, Comox.
1: And Canada's next World Cup match in Vancouver is against Switzerland on Wednesday. It's a crucial game for the host team, which could advance to the playoffs with another match in Vancouver on July 2nd. BC Place hosted its third game last night, with New Zealand falling 3-1 to Egypt. The sold-out crowd watched Egypt record its first ever World Cup victory. Finally, the rising cost of gas is blamed for last month's rise in inflation. Stats Canada reports the annual rate rose to 3.2% in May, up from 2.8% in April. It's the first time since late 2023 inflation has risen above 3%. Tomato prices jumped a whopping 45.2%, mainly due to tough growing conditions and U.S. tariffs on Mexican-grown food. It's 8:35, and that is your latest local CBC News for British Columbia.
0: I will admit, I was quite pleased over the weekend to see some of the gas prices here actually drop.
1: I gassed up in Vernon, and guess what I paid?
0: I don't know.
1: $1.48.
0: Ooh, okay.
1: So, I don't know.
0: I was getting excited for $1.60-something, but $1.48, I'd like that a little bit better.
1: I was excited. I was like, wow, it's less than $1.50, so.
0: All right, well, maybe some of the owners of the Kamloops gas stations, if you are listening, please drop those prices for us, folks.
1: Or at least give us free Slurpees.
0: That is a fair thing. I don't know.
1: I think I would take cheaper
0: prices. That said, I should probably get on my bike a little bit more. This week is going to be warm, though. So afternoon biking, definitely make sure to be hydrated.
1: Well, it was raining a little bit when I drove home last night, so I was kind of hoping that that rain would go towards Lytton.
0: Yes.
1: I don't think it did.
0: Not really, no. We do see the potential for showers in our forecasts, but that's not until next Friday. So for today, we have sunshine, a high of 30. Tomorrow, a mix of sun and cloud, a high of 32. 33 on Wednesday with a mix of sun and cloud, and then sunny and 32 Thursday. And that's when we see a bit of a shift. Of course, Thursday, I believe, is a half day for most students in the Kamloops-Thompson School District. And then Friday, that summer vacation begins, and camping season for many folks as well. Be prepared, though. Here, you may get wet this upcoming weekend if you are going camping. Coming up on tomorrow's show, we are going to hear about a historic business that is now up for sale in Spence's Bridge. Also, we're going to learn more about some concerns being raised in Merritt when it comes to pigeon racing. And the Competition Bureau is looking into Canada's food supply chain, the impact it is having on grocery prices. We'll speak with an expert about that. We'll see you again tomorrow. The Current is next.

days a giant and others a kid. And some days I'm too scared to even begin. 'Cause I can't believe you're gone. And then I wrote this last verse first, just as a poem. And then I wrote backwards. So it was my favorite part.

That was Tia Wood from the Satellite Cree Nation with Sage My Soul. Tia is a 2026 youth recipient of an Inspire Award celebrating Indigenous excellence. I'm Antonio Michael Downing. 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We'll be back after this break for news and weather.

straight back, broad shoulders, brown skin, thick blood, thick skin.

Coming up in the next half hour of Radio West, a new province-wide program aiming to tackle chronic property crime and public disorder. We'll get reaction from the Mayor of Prince George coming up in the next half hour of Radio West. Plus, we'll check in with Adam Van Cuverden, Canada's Secretary of State for Sport, will join us to talk about World Cup and all the excitement this major global sporting event is bringing to our country. Of course, Adam Van Cuverden, athlete himself, former gold medalist in kayaking at the Athlete

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We are back after our local news at 4:30 Pacific, 5:30 Mountain.